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9: Live from NPR News in Washington, I'm Ryland Barton. A commercial flight from Dubai in the United Arab Emirates to Tel Aviv in Israel made an emergency landing in Saudi Arabia this morning after one of the pilots stabbed the other pilot and was apparently trying to crash the plane with everyone on board. The incident is still under investigation, as NPR's Kat Lonsdorf reports.
10: Israeli officials are calling this an attempted terrorist attack, but a statement put out by Fly Dubai urged caution on that, saying that the motives behind the incident are unknown and remain subject to a formal investigation. This all comes at a particularly political time here in Israel, as national elections are less than a month away. Those elections will determine whether Netanyahu remains prime minister. He's been campaigning on this idea that he alone can protect Israelis from the threats that Israel faces. So this incident on the plane will almost certainly be a talking point in the coming weeks as that election grows closer.
9: NPR's Kat Lonsdorf reporting. President Trump is insisting that his party can win in November this year, bucking the long-documented trend that the party in power tends to see losses in the midterm elections. Speaking at a Hispanic Heritage Month celebration, Trump said the economy is doing well and encouraged people to vote, as NPR's Deepa Shivaram reports.
11: Trump told supporters at the White House, even if they don't love their Republican candidate, the alternative would be worse.
12: Even if you don't like somebody so much, it doesn't matter. It's a vote for good things. You know, it's hard to explain that, but you may not love your congressperson, your senator, but it's a road. Like in Michigan, are you going to vote for a guy who's a communist?
11: That was a dig at Democratic Michigan Senate candidate Abdul El-Sayed, who's in his party's left flank but is not a communist or democratic socialist. Trump plans to campaign in Texas this week and has said he'll also make stops in Iowa and Alaska later on. Deepa Shivaram, NPR News, The White House.
9: An internal watchdog says management shortcomings at the Federal Reserve contributed to cost overruns on the central bank's headquarters renovation. But as NPR's Scott Horsley reports, the inspector general found no sign of deliberate misconduct, let alone criminal wrongdoing.
13: The renovation of the Federal Reserve's headquarters is years behind schedule and more than $1 billion over budget. After similar cost overruns with an earlier project, the Fed had promised a different approach that was supposed to shift more responsibility for staying within budget onto a private construction manager. The inspector general found Fed officials did not follow through with that plan. Design changes, inflation, and a lack of competitive bids also contributed to the rising price tag. The Trump administration had launched a criminal probe of the project, but a federal judge pulled the plug on that investigation, calling it part of an improper pressure campaign to get the Fed to lower interest rates. Scott Horsley, NPR News, Washington.
9: Most U.S. stocks fell today. The S&P 500 slipped 0.25%. The Dow fell more than 0.75%, but the NASDAQ composite climbed nearly 0.25%. This is NPR News from Washington. Russia has warned NATO it could use nuclear weapons to defend Kaliningrad if allies attempt to cut off the exclave. The warning follows claims by Russian embassies in Europe that NATO is prepping a blockade of the region. Kaliningrad is located between NATO members Poland and Lithuania and is home to Russia's main Baltic Navy base. NATO has conducted military exercises in the Baltic Sea region recently. A NATO spokesperson criticized Russia's, quote, irresponsible use of nuclear rhetoric. The nation's largest public transit system says President Trump's tariffs are making it harder to repair and replace New York trains and buses. Steve Kastenbaum reports.
14: The Metropolitan Transit Authority is acquiring thousands of new subway cars and buses at a cost of $23 billion. Around $1 billion of that is for tariffs on components made overseas, according to Jan Oliber, who runs the agency. He spoke about the added cost at a recent Citizens Budget Commission event.
15: The result is the federal dollars that go into buying rail cars deliver fewer jobs and fewer rail cars.
14: Now, Governor Kathy Hochul is demanding that the White House exempt them from tariffs on components needed to manufacture trains and buses. The White House fired back, accusing the Transit Authority of chronic mismanagement and cost overruns. For NPR News, I'm Steve Kastenbaum in New York.
9: A dozen Impressionist and Post-Impressionist artworks valued at almost $500 million are going up for auction. Sotheby's says that works by Vincent van Gogh and Paul Cézanne are expected to smash records in the November 18th sale in New York. This is NPR News.
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17: This is 1A. I'm Jen White. Gas, groceries, housing, healthcare, almost everywhere you look in the U.S. economy right now, prices are up and people are feeling the squeeze. You hear about it in the news and on social media.
18: You want to know how bad it is right now? I've had to cash in my life insurance. I've had to cash in my 401k retirement. When I go to the grocery store now, I look at things I'd like to buy, but I can't. My utilities have doubled. My insurance has doubled. My copays have tripled. I have to drive 40 miles one direction to go to a dentist because no other dentist in my area will take my insurance.
17: As of July, 6 in 10 Americans say President Trump's economic policies have worsened economic conditions in the country. That's according to a survey from Pew Research. That's up from roughly 53% who said the same last fall. And while the U.S. economy is strong on paper, with relatively low unemployment and a strong stock market, voter concerns about affordability are expected to factor heavily into the midterms. So how should you manage your money right now? And what financial decisions are you weighing that you'd like a second opinion on? We took your calls live earlier today, but we always want to hear from you. 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Where are you feeling the economic crunch right now, and how are you coping? 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
19: Hello, happy to be here.
17: Joining us from D.C. is Heather Long, chief economist at Navy Federal Credit Union. Heather, great to have you back.
20: Good to be here. Wish we had better news to talk about.
17: Yeah, same. And joining us from the Chicago area is Terry Savage. She's an expert on personal finance, the economy, and the markets. She's also the author of several books, including The Savage Number, How Much Money Do You Really Need to Retire? Terry, welcome to 1A.
21: Thank you. Glad to be with you, Jen.
17: And we should note that the advice of our panelists is not a substitute for a financial advisor who knows the fine details of your financial situation. Let's go to the phones. We have Mike on the line in Michigan. Mike, where are you feeling the crunch right now?
22: We're feeling the crunch mostly at the grocery store and the gas pump. However, our health insurance costs have also increased pretty considerably over the last 2 years. I'm also a federal employee, so we are under a pay freeze, so we're getting no cost of living adjustments. So my take home is less than it was 2 years ago.
17: Well, we're going to talk a lot about what's happening in the job market, but let's start with the gas pump. And Mike, thanks so much for that call. Heather, the national average gas price has been above $4 a gallon since mid-July. Mortgage rates are above 7%, their highest level since January 2025. But let's talk about that gas price because people are feeling it at the pump. Help us understand exactly what's going on with gas prices right now. Of course, we have the ongoing war between the U.S., Israel, and Iran, but are there other factors at play as well?
20: Yeah, one of the biggest things I keep in mind is gas prices have never been this high in the fall. You know, normally after Labor Day, gas prices really reduce, and they reduce all the way through the end of the year as people aren't traveling as much. But that's not happening at all in 2026. We're seeing opposite with gas and diesel prices climbing. And, you know, obviously in Iran, there's not as much.
17: Heather, we're having a little trouble with your line. We're going to get you reconnected and come back to you. Terry, when we talk about economic policies that are having the greatest impact on gas, for instance, what are we talking about?
21: Well, Jen, you know, we talk about gas because we're consumers. I mean, you pull up to the pump and it doesn't matter really how much extra money you have. It's just a shock to see the prices. And different states have different taxes. So we're going to now see a few states starting to talk about a state gasoline tax holiday. But the real shock at the pump is at diesel, which none of us ever, most of us, I would say 90% of us never noticed. But when you think about diesel being over 100% higher than it was a year ago, and every single thing in your grocery store comes in on a truck. I mean, that's it. That's for sure. And then everything that goes in, an ingredient that goes into your food, the farmers harvesting, the livestock, everything, they use tractors and harvesting machinery that pay using diesel. So when you say we've had a shock at the pump, our shock is really relatively small compared to the shock that is going to come down the price line as we see these input costs go up. Basically, you haven't seen anything yet. And then, of course, this winter, you may very well see it if you're using heating oil. We have natural gas in great supply, but heating oil will also be impacted. So The pump is the tip of the iceberg.
0: But that diesel shortage is expected to extend into 2027. So if we're talking about a prolonged shortage of diesel fuel, what kind of cost of living crisis should Americans expect in relationship to just that piece?
21: That piece is going to stick with us a long while. We get diesel through the Straits of Hormuz. Russia has stopped exporting diesel, involved in that whole geopolitical issue. And now there's talk about banning exports in the U.S., which only further would distort the market. But the fact is that that critical input is going to impact all of us. Again, this is just the beginning of that impact that we're seeing now. And so, yes, you can plan for not only continued high levels of prices, but potentially higher levels of prices, which is what the Fed is worrying about, which is why they're going to try and raise interest rates for pretty much for sure again this year.
0: Well, let's go back to the phones. We've got Charlie on the line from Vermont. Charlie, thanks for calling. You've got a question about housing. Go ahead.
1: Hi there. Thanks for taking the call. Yeah, I mean, I'm a father of a young family. We're trying to move into a larger house because we've outgrown our current living situation. And the price, the cost of housing combined with interest rates and really the lack of supply, at least around where we are, is just staggering. And I'm wanting to hear about just the general outlook for folks in my situation in that regard.
0: So, Heather, let's come to you first. What does the housing market look like, say, for the next 5 years? Do we have any projections?
20: It looks frozen. It's a really tough situation with the mortgage rates back above 7%. And it's hard to see any relief on housing costs unless we go into a recession and the Federal Reserve really has to cut the interest rates again. You're just obviously home prices have shot up more than 50% in the past several years. Wages have only gone up about 30%. So that's a key reason many people are struggling. And on top of that, we now have mortgage rates that are more than double what they were in 2022. So the cost pressures with housing continue. A lot of people are being forced to rent right now. And one of the big concerns is there was sort of a building boom after the pandemic of rental units, but that's also slowed down a lot. So rent prices are also likely to come under strain in the next year or two.
0: Kara, any advice for the best way to navigate the housing market right now for someone like Charlie who needs more space and has a growing family?
19: Well, I can really relate to Charlie. I'm in Massachusetts, just down the road, and I paid $300,000 for a 690-square-foot single-family home. So to say that the New England housing market is atrocious is really underselling it. Mm-hmm. But what I would say is I really encourage people to think creatively when it comes to all rising costs they're experiencing. We often think the only way to meet a need is to spend money on it, but can we think more creatively? Are there family members we can live with? Is there another way we can get housing? I know several people who have gone in on a house together that are friends. So they're all on the mortgage. They're all in the deed. They're not married. They're not family members. So thinking more creatively around housing is one of the personal actions that people can take. But ultimately, the housing market really comes down to zoning and supply. So I also encourage people to get down to City Hall and let them know we need to do away with single-family zoning, we need to build more housing.
0: And Charlie, I would just mention that a couple of weeks ago here on 1A, we spent an hour talking about these new co-housing situations that people are reaching for, in part because they want more companionship and more connection, but oftentimes it's a financial decision. So more intergenerational housing solutions, or as Kara said, families going in on housing together, or friends buying a house together. You can find that conversation over at the 1A.org. It might be of interest to you. We're talking to Kara Perez. She's the founder of the international financial education company, Bravely Go. Also with us, Heather Long, chief economist at Navy Federal Credit
17: 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You can call us at 855-236-1212. That's 855-236-1A1A. Patty says, I was laid off from my job in June due to trickle down from federal budget cuts. I have not had any success finding another job, and I think it will be difficult because I am in my 60s. The biggest effect of me losing my job is our health care costs. Our insurance plan through COBRA costs us over $1,900 a month. We're cutting back on travel and eating out and other discretionary spending. We'll talk more about navigating the economy, but in the meantime, leave us a voicemail if you want to share your experiences. 855-236-1212. We'll be right back.

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1: Deaths for each Hamas member it targeted in Gaza. 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
8: This is 1A. I'm Jen White. We're discussing the affordability crisis with Kara Perez. She's the founder of the international financial education company, Bravely Go. Also with us, Heather Long, chief economist at Navy Federal Credit Union, and personal finance expert, Terry Savage. If you're feeling squeezed by elevated inflation and high prices, you're not the only one.
9: Almost all financial advice right now sounds out of touch. The best financial advice right now would be to cut down your expenses. But it's like, if your biggest expense is your housing, how do you tell someone to cut that down? Like, it's just, some things just sound kind of unrealistic because the necessities are priced like luxuries. People are spending the most on things they have to spend on. You cannot budget your way out of a bad economy.
8: We took some of your calls earlier today about the economy, but you can still tell us what's on your mind. Got a financial decision you're weighing that you'd like a second opinion on? Or do you have questions about how to maximize your money right now? Leave us a voicemail at 855-236-1A1A. Let's go to Melanie calling from Maryland. Melanie, you have a question about the housing market. Go ahead.
10: I have two properties in my family. They're not the best of properties. They are, one is a post-fire property and the other one is a vacant house that hasn't been cared for in decades. I have been trying to get my mother to sell these to get out from under them, the property taxes, which go up every single year. But at the same time, right now we're doing without things I never considered luxuries, like paper towels. I finally have her just about talked into starting to work with a realtor, but now I'm getting nervous I've given her the wrong advice based on the mortgage rates, the interest rates. Is it the right time to sell and come out from under these properties as people who are renting a third property? What should we do?
8: Okay, so Melanie, I just want to make sure that they understand the question. There are two properties. Neither is in great shape, but you're currently renting. So it's, do we hold on to these properties we own while we're renting, or do we wait? Is that right?
10: Exactly. My mother's wanted to hold on to them as long as possible for the sentimentality and just to see, you know, what they increase to with time. But at the same time, we are drowning under the property taxes of paying those on top of trying to rent.
8: Yeah. And Melanie, just because it might be relevant, your mother, is she a retiree? Is she on a fixed income?
10: Yes, fixed income. We are a multi-generational household of three generations.
8: Okay. Terry, I'm going to come to you first.
11: Okay. I'm going to bet that we're unanimous on this, Melanie, in giving you our support and encouraging you to get out from under this burden as soon as possible so you can have her listen to this in replay, because she's being sunk and buried in this cost of this property to the detriment of your living standards currently. It might be that with the money that she gets, there would be an opportunity to purchase something else, or at least to deal with your own financial condition. The issues with the house, you know, if she passed away, there would be no capital gains tax, but I think if they're in such bad shape, there's not a tax issue here. I really think it's time to wake up and face the current reality, which is not hoping that prices will go up, but dealing with the reality that you need money today.
12: Kara, anything to add?
13: I'll echo that. Yeah, I think an important thing to understand is when it comes to having assets, we want assets to be income generating or to be growing in value. And it doesn't really sound like these two properties are. It doesn't sound like they're currently rentable. It just sounds like they're an expense that you have. So losing that expense is going to free up money. It may be a tough housing market, but I do think it's a good idea to put these on the market and try and sell them.
12: All right, Melanie, thanks for that call. Let's go to Carly in Pennsylvania. Carly, you have a toddler. You're expecting another baby in February. What's on your mind?
14: Yeah, so we feel so blessed. We were able to buy our forever home last year. My husband and I are in our early 30s. My husband is very handy, but this is a fixer-upper. He's done a lot so far, but we burned through almost 1,200 gallons of oil last winter.

0: Hi, I'm Chris Howden. In the 70s, Stevie Wonder recorded hundreds of songs, 17 of which he chose to make up his classic Grammy Award-winning album, Songs in the Key of Life. To coincide with that album's 50th anniversary, Mr. Wonder has just released four unheard songs from that time. John Fishback was one of the engineers on those sessions. He tells us about working on songs like I Wish and returning to these unheard tracks coming up on As It Happens.
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6: 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Now back to the affordability crisis and how to navigate it. We're with Kara Perez. 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Heather Long, chief economist at Navy Federal Credit Union, and personal finance expert Terry Savage. Let's go back to the phones. We have Brittany on the line from Florida. Brittany, you have a question about health care laws and how that may be changing how people are experiencing the health care marketplace. Go ahead.
7: Hey, so yeah, my question really is, I mean, what are states doing to either help or hurt this current, market that we're, the current economy we're in? We're in Florida, and my kids, they changed the law, and my kids were removed from Medicaid about a year and a half ago. So we can't afford to put them on our insurance, and my husband has insurance through work, but we can't even afford it for ourselves. And obviously, now with this new tax law where they're trying to remove, up the homestead exemption for Florida, I think our county is really going to suffer, and we're in one of the poorest counties, so we just don't have a whole lot of options and things to turn to. We can't make more income, so, I mean, we're really just suffering all the way around. Yeah. So, again, my question would just be, what kind of states are helping or, in our case, hurting the situation.
6: Brittany, yeah, thanks for that call. Heather, any thoughts here? I know healthcare isn't necessarily your area of expertise, but what are you observing?
8: Everything she said is real, and we can see it in our data. I think the rising cost of healthcare, and particularly the dwindling of the Medicaid supports, has been one of the least covered and most important affordability crunch issues in the past few months. I'll also just say on the housing side, I've got the data right here above my desk. In our portfolio, we can see that the average for taxes and insurance on a home, and this is a home that people have a mortgage on, has gone up more than $200 a month on average in the past 5 years. And a lot of people, it's like the silent killer of your finances. You know, you think you have your home, you have your mortgage, but then these rising home insurance and rapidly rising property tax issues have really hit people hard, who thought they were middle class, who thought that they were stable. I know Kara and Terry have emphasized it before, trying to be creative, trying to look at what resources your community offers. But at the end of the day, unfortunately, many states are pulling back, and certainly the federal government continues to pull back on these supports across the country.
1: Kara, any thoughts about, I mean, how people might better navigate the current healthcare costs they're facing?
9: Well, I am in that boat as well. My healthcare went up $200 a month when they cut the ACA subsidies. Unfortunately, we live in a country that just does not see healthcare as a fundamental human right, and that is a policy choice. So I encourage people to vote. I encourage people to get involved in their local, their state, and their national politics, because until the laws change and until we have people in office with the ability to write and enact policy that says, actually, we don't want kids in this country to go without healthcare. Actually, we don't want people to have to choose between food and paying for their healthcare bill. There's not much that the individual can do. You can continue to cut from your budget, but as this caller said, like, they're struggling to bring in more money. They live in a poor county. They need policy change to make real, to really move the needle in their healthcare financials.
1: Okay. Thanks for that call. Let's go to Lois in Bethesda, Maryland. Lois, you have another housing question. Go ahead.
10: Yes, thank you. My husband and I sold our home of 10 years last year, which was at below 3% interest rate, so that we could get the money out and pay off the parent plus student loans for our children, which were in over $200,000. And then we rented for a year, and now we purchased a condo. My question is, does it make sense? And we had to withdraw about $100,000 from our 401k for the down payment. Does it make sense to continue to progressively withdraw like $100,000 a year to pay off the mortgage so that we're just paying HOA fees every month?
1: Yeah. And Lois, let me ask your husband and you how old you are, how close you are to retirement age.
10: Thank you. Actually, so I'm 61. I just retired July 1st as a 30-year teacher. My husband is still working, but he desperately wants to retire.
1: Okay. Terry, go ahead. Your advice?
11: Oh, okay. Look, number one, thank you. You've gotten even. You've got a fresh start, it looks like. Your children are out of the house and you're in a new place. But the last thing you want to do is start withdrawing from your 401k now and lose all those future years of tax-deferred growth. That's if you pay, you don't pay a penalty anymore, but you pay ordinary income taxes. So I hope you got a mortgage, and I hope you will both understand that while you're dying to retire from what you're doing, there might be something else you could do to bring in extra money with your skills and your knowledge. And that will allow you to, number one, pulling out money from your 401k. But number two, the most important thing is to postpone taking Social Security until your full retirement age. So consider this your gap years from retirement to the period when you're 67 and get Social Security. You need to figure out a very creative way to, on a part-time basis, on a self-employed basis, earn enough extra money so that you can avoid withdrawing and avoid taking Social Security early.
1: All right, let's go to another call. Lois, thanks for calling in. Alex is calling from Rockville, Maryland, with another housing question. Alex, go ahead.
12: Hi, Jen. Huge fan of the show. Thank you. My husband and I have been saving for quite some time to get a down payment on a house. But with the market the way it is, we're kind of nervous to kind of take that next step. We're first-time home buyers. One of the things that complicates it is that our landlord really likes us and kind of has locked in the rate we're at for the next 2 years and kind of said she doesn't intend to increase after that, which is very nice. But we're just wondering, if we have that stability, do we trade it for, you know, a mortgage payment?
1: Yeah. And Alex, let me just ask you this question before we get into the dollars and cents. How much of this decision is an emotional one as well? This idea of having, you know, a home. It's part of the American dream to own your own space.
12: Oh, that's a huge part of it. It's one of the biggest parts of it is that, like, we're both at that point where we feel like we're building a life, but it feels like it might be the wrong time. I don't know.
1: Yeah. Kara, I'll come to you first. I mean, stable renting property where they can, you know, they have that fixed cost. They know what they're going to be paying for at least the next 2 years, or entering a housing market when we know that the rates are incredibly high, 7% and higher.
9: I would say don't buy. I have to say that I bought my house by myself at 36 2 years ago. My interest rate is 7.6%. It's atrocious. Also, a house takes a ton of time. I was deeply shocked at how much time I spend on my house. And as I mentioned earlier, I have a little house, 690 square feet. It's not that big. You would not believe the amount of your life that you're going to spend on doing things to your house. I think if you have a locked-in rental payment and you have a good relationship with your landlord and you're being honest that this is really more of an emotional decision than a financial decision, I'm looking at this housing market and I'm saying, stay where you are.
1: Mm-hmm. And Terry, I think part of what people don't necessarily understand about houses is that it's not just what you're paying on that mortgage and the interest every month. There are all of these unexpected costs that can crop up when something breaks.
11: Totally agree. And Kara, you stated it perfectly. Let me add that you're baked into your rent is your landlord's property taxes and insurance on the building. You'd probably just have tenant's insurance. Wait till you see how those things can go up every year. I agree with Kara. Stick it out. There will be a time. And while you're sticking it out, save more money for a down payment, because there will come a time when you'll have a better entry point into the housing market.
1: Yeah. Heather, anything to add there?
8: Yeah, I think you're actually in the ideal position. The only thing that I would differ from Terry and Kara on is keep an eye out. You know, there's a very high bar for you to leave the rental and buy a home. But we are in a record situation where there's way more sellers than buyers right now. And there, you know, a lot of sellers are having to reduce the price of their home on the market. And so, you know, I wouldn't rush into anything, but I'd also keep an eye out if a dream home came along and you could be in a rare position to negotiate it a better deal than most right now.
1: But I do want to ask, you know, how should someone like Alex think about the cost of that home? So not the cost of the mortgage every month, but the cost of the home over the life of that, you know, 30 years or whatever it is that they negotiate, Kara.
9: The interest rate cannot be emphasized enough. You're looking at a right now, what, 7.4% interest rate if you buy. That adds hundreds of thousands of dollars onto the life of your mortgage. So really run the math on that. You want to look at how much, especially in the beginning, because mortgage payments are structured so that the first several years, most of your payment is going towards interest and very little is going towards the actual principal. So if you actually want to make headway on paying off your principal early, you need to make an extra payment, which is now more money going out of your pocket. And we're just talking about the mortgage. Home insurance rates are up. Property taxes are up. You got to buy a lawnmower. I had an ice dam over our winter 26 here in Massachusetts, and that was $185. So really sitting down and crunching the numbers and talking to homeowners that you know about what's just randomly gone wrong, how much they've spent on health home insurance over the years to get a really good grasp of the total cost. That's the kind of on-the-ground work that you should be doing before you buy a house.
1: I'm Jen White. You're listening to 1A. And we're here with Kara Perez. She's the founder of the international financial education company Bravely Go, Heather Long, chief economist at Navy Federal Credit Union, and personal finance expert Terry Savage. Let's go to Dana in St. Louis. Dana, you have a question about annuities?
13: Yeah, I'm 61. I'm still working, and I've parked a bunch of money in annuities. And I was curious what the group thinks about doing that. 6% rate of return, steady, et cetera. I'm not somebody who really wants to do the stock market. So I was wondering what people think.
1: Terry, your thoughts.
11: There are so many different kinds of annuities. You're talking about the insurance industry's version of a CD where all that interest can grow tax deferred. And if you've already maxed out your contributions, you're still working in your company retirement plan or in a Roth IRA, an annuity like that is certainly fine. I always caution people against the annuity pitches that promise a piece of the return of the stock market, because basically hidden in the fine print, you're only getting a small piece of the return, even though you're protected against the downside. But you've done it. The money, make sure that you have access to the money when you need it. But the more money you can sock away for retirement, especially on a tax-deferred basis, good for you.
1: Kara, or Heather, rather, anything to add there on annuities? Heather's giving me the head shake. Let's go to Maureen in Tennessee. Now, Maureen, you're not calling with a question. You actually have a tip for us. Go ahead.
14: Yes, this is for Carly. We heard that she had a fixer-upper, and so we wanted to offer that we had a complete fixer-upper here in Tennessee, and the biggest savings that we found was putting in windows and insulation. So it saved us a lot of money on our heating and electric bills.
1: Well, Maureen, thank you so much for that call. Hopefully, Carly, you heard that. Insulation and windows worked really well for Maureen. And this is part of what I love about the 1A audience. It's not just their questions. They also like to share information with one another. We only have about a minute left here, and we've gotten so many questions, so much we haven't been able to get to. So hopefully the three of you are willing to come back so we can do a part two of this conversation. What's been clear across this hour is that people are struggling. And it's not just housing. We've heard about food. We're hearing about the job market. We didn't even get a chance to get to that. As we wrap up here really briefly, just, Kara, one thing you want people to keep in mind or maybe ask themselves as they're trying to navigate the current economic situation. Go ahead.
9: Don't beat yourself up for struggling right now. A lot of people are. It is probably not a reflection of all of your personal choices. It is policy choices. It is the larger economy. The most important thing you can do is take a deep breath, build community, build where you are, and be a resource for other people, and let other people be a resource for you.
1: Heather?
8: I'll echo that. You're not alone. We can see in our data, last year it was the Costco, Amazon economy. People were shifting spending there to try to save. Now it's Walmart, Sam's Club, and Dollar Tree economy as people are trading down more. And get creative. Somebody introduced me to the Too Good To Go app, where you can pay $5 and get leftover meals and unsold baked goods from your community. I was just at my local library and I realized for free I could get all these home repair supplies I was debating buying. Yeah. So get creative.
1: Yeah. Terry, really briefly?
11: I'll make it brief. There's an election in 5 weeks. That's where you express yourself about all these issues. Make your vote count.
1: Well, that's personal finance expert Terry Savage. She also answers questions about personal finance on her blog, terrysavage.com. Also with us, Heather Long, chief economist at Navy Federal Credit Union, and Kara Perez. She's the founder of the international financial education company, Bravely Go. Kara, Heather, Terry, thank you so much. Come back and talk to us again. Today's producer was Lauren Hamilton, with help from Thomas Liu. And this program comes to you from WAMU, part of American University in Washington, distributed by NPR. And today is Lauren Hamilton's last day with the show. We will miss her dearly. Lauren, onward and upward. I'm Jen White. Thanks for listening. And we'll talk again tomorrow. This is 1A.

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1: I'm Jeremy Hobson. New Hampshire's Senate race to replace the retiring Democrat Gene Shaheen is shaping up to be a close one. It's a rare state where Republicans feel they have a chance to flip the seat. But the headwinds of high gas prices and an unpopular president exist in the Granite State just like everywhere else. So we'll be broadcasting from Portsmouth, New Hampshire with a panel of top political analysts to hear from voters about what's at stake for them. That's next time on The Middle.
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6: Hello, I'm Neil Kirksall.
7: And I'm Chris Howden. Coming up on As It Happens.
6: That's genius to you, a historian at Princeton University tells us about her work sharing Native American stories and how she is celebrating tonight, now that she's been named a MacArthur Fellow, also known as the Genius Grant.
7: And some kind of wonderful. Until now, there was only one problem with Stevie Wonder's legendary 1976 record, Songs in the Key of Life. It didn't have enough songs on it. But now that problem has been solved. 50 years later, four unheard tracks have finally dropped.
6: Those stories and more coming up for you on the Wednesday edition of As It Happens.

0: In Iraq, today has been declared Sovereignty Day. The last U.S. forces have left the country more than two decades after the U.S.-led invasion that toppled former President Saddam Hussein. The withdrawal comes after American troops left their remaining bases in Erbil in northern Iraq. But with the ongoing war between the U.S. and neighboring Iran, there are fears of a security vacuum that could embolden Iranian-backed militias and allow ISIS to regroup. Raad Jarar is the advocacy director at Democracy for the Arab World Now. He was living in Baghdad with his family when the war broke out. We reached him today in Washington, D.C.
1: Raed, from where you sit, is this the right move at the right time?
2: It's the right move, but it's at a much, much later time. The United States should not have invaded Iraq in the first place. So I'm glad that the U.S. is finally out. Better late than never.
1: When U.S. troops did come back, the stated goal, as you know, at the time was that they were going to help in the fight against ISIS. Retired Lieutenant General H.R. McMaster commanded U.S. troops in Iraq. He was speaking to NPR's Michelle Martin. Here's what he said about the timing.
3: Well, I think it's not the right time, Michelle, and the reason is really that this is going to embolden, I think, the Iranians to a certain extent. And it's not clear that there has been the enduring defeat of ISIS.
1: Do you share some of his worries?
2: Not really. I mean, this is what the U.S. has said for the last quarter century, but it's factually inaccurate, and it has been tested with time. The claim that the United States' presence in Iraq is somehow protecting Iraq's sovereignty or security is laughable at this point. On the one hand, the majority of Iraqis have experienced how the United States' intervention has weakened the Iraqi government and allowed for other interventions, including that of Iran. Many people criticize both the United States and Iran's interventions at the same time. On the other hand, many Iraqis view ISIS as a consequence of the invasion and occupation. And the U.S. presence did not make Iraq any more secure. It did not address the root causes that brought in groups like ISIS and Al-Qaeda in the first place. So I wouldn't think many people actually believe this anymore. You know, back in the day, maybe in 2003, maybe 2013, there was some appetite for this kind of claims of benefits of U.S. interventionism. I don't think they fly in 2026.
1: There is, you know, from the reporting we're reading, a mixed reaction from Iraqis who are there on this withdrawal. That's not, you know, unexpected. Certainly, there are many different opinions in any country. But what are you hearing from your extended family and loved ones and friends who are there?
2: There are different views coming. I would say anyone who's connected to the ruling parties in Iraq, whether they are Kurdish or Shia or Sunni or Arabs or Christian or Muslim, they feel uncomfortable with the idea that they are left alone without the United States. Because keep in mind that most of these ruling parties came on U.S. tanks after 2003, or they were supported and aided by the United States and other countries, by Iran, by the U.S., by Saudi Arabia, by some of them, by Israel. So the U.S. withdrawal makes them feel anxious. So I'm hearing a lot of anxiety coming from that level of society, more like the ruling class. But I think the average Iraqis, regardless of their background, they're either indifferent about the U.S. presence, or they're happy that the U.S. is leaving at large. I don't think people are celebrating in the streets, you know, but I think they see the U.S. as a part of the problem, not the solution. And they understand that the U.S. withdrawal is not going to resolve all the economic and corruption and infrastructure problems of the country overnight, but it's a step in the right direction.
1: And you mentioned Iran. How is the conflict between the U.S. and Iran right now impacting the daily life of Iraqis?
2: A lot. It's impacting Iraq a lot. In the past 6 months, Iraq has turned into a space for scoring points against each other. We saw attacks from Israel, from the United States, and from Iran, all happening inside Iraq. Cities like Erbil and other cities in Kurdistan of Iraq. witnessed hundreds and some of them thousands of missiles and drone attacks coming from all directions. Iraq, of course, is paying a heavy price. The vast majority of Iraq's oil exports have also been blocked in the last 6 months or so because of the ongoing hostilities between Iran on the one hand and the US and Israel on the other. So this brings back this bigger picture of the majority of Iraqis criticizing all kinds of intervention, whether it comes from the US or Iran or elsewhere.
1: I was remembering the last time you were on our show in 2023. That was the 20th anniversary of the initial US invasion. You looked back on those early days and what happened to you and your family in that time. How do you look back on those experiences now, in this moment?
2: It is sad. I was born in Baghdad and grew up there on and off. Had a very extended network of friends and family and neighbors, and believe it or not, the vast majority of them are not in Iraq anymore, because Iraq became a very difficult country to live in. It's not safe. The standard of living is very low, and the vast majority of people who could leave left in the last 25 years. So it's a painful memory. Thinking about the war and its effects, how it's destroyed Iraq. Iraq in 2026 is still a broken country that needs a lot of time to heal. But overall, I woke up this morning feeling hopeful that at least the United States is out and that this will allow for a few steps in the right direction to reclaim Iraq by the Iraqis.
1: Raed, I'm so glad we could speak. Thank you for this.
2: Thanks for having me.
0: Raed Jarrah is the advocacy director at Democracy for the Arab World Now. We reached him in Washington, D.C.

0: Today on Parliament Hill, everyone's minds were on the children. To mark the National Day for Truth and Reconciliation, people gathered for an event called Remembering the Children. Among them was residential school survivor and former Nunavut politician Jeannie Ihakluak.
1: Like many survivors, I carry memories that are difficult to speak about. Residential school took away so much from our people. We were separated from our families, our languages, our cultures, and the love that every child deserves. Those experiences did not simply disappear when the schools closed. They continued to live in our hearts, our families, our communities. One of the deepest wounds I carry is the loss of my baby sisters, whose lives ended at residential school. She never came home. Like so many children, they were denied the chance to grow up. But I stand before you today because my story is not only one of loss, it is also one of survival. To Indigenous youth, I want you to know this. You come from strong people. You carry the strength, resilience, and love of generations who refuse to let our cultures disappear. Be proud of who you are. Learn your teachings, your language, and your history. They belong to you, and no one can ever take them away again.
0: Jeannie Ihakluak speaking on Parliament Hill.

0: Once, as I left the studio after a show, one of my bosses texted me to say, well, you didn't screw that up as badly as usual. It was a huge confidence boost, and I assumed it was the greatest compliment available in a professional environment. But I was wrong. I forgot about the MacArthur Foundation. 20 people have just been named to the Foundation's yearly class of fellows, commonly referred to as genius grants. The prizes reward researchers, academics, and artists who, quote, have shown exceptional creativity in their work and the promise to do more, unquote. The awards come with six-figure, no-strings-attached funding, paid out over 5 years, and the title genius. Liz Ellis is one of this year's MacArthur Fellows. She's a historian at Princeton University whose work focuses on indigenous politics and diplomacy in early North America. We reached her in Princeton, New Jersey.
1: Liz, congratulations. How does one find out that they've been awarded a MacArthur grant?
2: Thank you so much. I'm still overwhelmed in processing. They're actually quite sneaky about it. I had been told that I needed to get on a phone call to work on some other people's nominations, but they called my personal phone, and I have my personal phone set to block all unknown callers.
1: I mean, that's a smart move, normally.
2: They've been trying to get a hold of, me, and I sort of almost blew it.
1: How long have you had to keep it a secret?
2: About 6 weeks. They tell us that we are allowed to tell one other person, and I told them I really appreciated the offer, but all the people I love most in the world don't excel at keeping secrets, so it's been just me for 6 weeks.
1: I want to talk more about your work and how this will help you do more of that work, but what drew you to this research and this work in the first place?
2: So I come from a Native American nation here in what's presently the United States, the Peoria Nation. And I think I was always very aware of the way that Native history here is not represented in schools, and that I was acutely aware of not hearing narratives that I recognized from my own community. And so as I went on to study history in undergraduate, I was especially interested in Native history, Native experiences, and I had the opportunity to work in an internship with a tribal nation in southern Louisiana. And I was doing archival research for the nation, just going into the archives. But this really hands-on archival research made me understand, first of all, how much I didn't know about the histories of Native peoples who didn't end up removed to reservations like my own community in Oklahoma, and the real diversity of Native stories. And I think this experience as well for me underscored the value of working with Native nations rather than just studies on Native nations. And so it's something I've really sought to prioritize in my research.
1: How are people on campus reacting?
2: Oh my goodness. I've gotten quite a lot of high fives today, which is pretty amazing. Some of my students have congratulated me, which has been absolutely lovely. And it's just been really tremendous to hear the outpouring of support here. Yeah.
1: And members of your nation?
2: Yeah, I got a text message from my chief yesterday, which was really sweet, and my tribal historical preservation officer. I have to tell you, the thing that's been cracking me up is that we don't really have a translation for genius. Like, there's not any of that, you know, kind of independent brilliance framework. So we've been sort of laughing about the fact that I'm sort of too young and too goofy to be regarded as wise. So we got to come up with some kind of way to say functionally book smart. So it's been entertaining.
1: And still in progress. You don't have that way to say it yet.
2: Yes, exactly.
1: Okay, well, please let us know what you do. Well, I'm laughing, but I also got goosebumps as you were talking about getting those messages, because they must be so proud of you, Liz.
2: It's very exciting. I'm from a very small community. We're about 3,700 people in far northeastern Oklahoma, and like so many indigenous communities, there's not been a tremendous amount of access to higher education and to tremendous platforms. So I'm just so moved that people are seeing the relevance between, you know, these much older histories that we tell about ourselves and the importance of these stories for not only my own nation or not only indigenous folks writ large, but all of the folks who live on this land today. So it's been very meaningful.
1: Do you feel proud of yourself? Are you allowing yourself to feel proud of yourself?
2: I am pretty overjoyed. If I'm being honest, it hasn't fully sunk in yet. I kind of can't wrap my head around it, but I'm pretty sure I'm going to go to the grocery store and buy myself a cake. So.
1: I like that strategy. What kind?
2: chocolate, obviously.
1: Okay, we are kindred spirits. Just wanted to find out. You know, we're talking, you may know that here in Canada, it is the National Day for Truth and Reconciliation. It's not recognized in the same way.
2: Absolutely.
1: In the U.S. So, you know, I wonder how that hits you on a day like today.
2: Yeah, I think, you know, in so many ways, the Indigenous-led conversations by First Nations and Inuit and Métis folks are further ahead. And I think a lot of us listen to media that comes out of Indigenous communities and Canadian broadcasting to kind of follow what's going on. And I've actually seen the influence of that here. Tunica Biloxi, who is one of the communities in Louisiana that I worked most closely with on my first book, today they're having Orange Shirt Day, and they're recognizing for them, focused on the legacy of boarding schools. My own great-grandmother went to boarding schools in Oklahoma. I think while certainly it is not the same kind of profile, especially in settler institutions, here as it is further north, I think folks are deeply influenced, and certainly it makes me think about, right, the challenges and also the legacies of teaching in places like these big institutions that for so long have been hostile to Native communities, have not been welcoming spaces, and have been spaces of significant violence. So, yeah, it's not lost on me that as I move in these places that were kind of never designed for us, there's a lot of obligations that I carry to try and be really careful with what I do here.
1: Such a pleasure to speak with you, Liz. Congratulations. Enjoy the cake. And hopefully it'll sink in once the checks start arriving and you start doing those workshops and that work, right?
2: Thank you so much. Yes, I do plan to put my face fully into the icing as soon as I return home. So.
1: Enjoy.
2: Thank you.
0: Liz Ellis is a recipient of the 2026 MacArthur Fellowship and an associate professor of history at Princeton University. She's in Princeton, New Jersey.

This, of course, is I Wish by Stevie Wonder from Songs in the Key of Life. That double album was released 50 years ago this week. It was an immediate smash. It was the first album to debut at number one on the Billboard album chart. It produced four hit singles, two of them number ones. But numbers don't do justice to what made Songs in the Key of Life a masterpiece. As the title suggests, it's a meditation on love and faith and human nature. It's deeply personal, but also universal, with groundbreaking electronics and tape collages, including his own children's voices. Several songs featuring Stevie Wonder playing every single instrument. Now, a half century after its initial release, four songs that were recorded for that album have been released for the first time ever.

0: mostly from maybe 7:30, 8 o'clock. If he was late, maybe it could be later, and then we wouldn't get out. The sun would be up when we got out of the studio, and it started out, it's making an album, which usually, takes, in those days, it could take a month, maybe a little over that. And this just took a lot longer.
1: How much longer?
0: So, 2 years.
1: Hundreds of songs recorded, right?
0: Yeah, I think somewhere around 200.
1: And I mean, we often hear about musicians working overnight and long sessions, but this was something different, I would imagine, than other experiences you've had.
0: Yeah, because had we worked during the day, there are too many people up that want to come and visit, and then you get nothing done.
1: They want to hang out with the cool kids, making history, music history.
0: Well, yeah.
1: Imagine.
0: And after a while, sometimes it got so bad that a friend of Steve's got some German shepherds that he planted at the front door of the studio so that people wouldn't come in. No, you land up, there's so many people in a control room, and Crystal had a huge control room, but sometimes there are just too many people talking, and then you land up getting nothing done, or you have to yell at people to get out. So,
1: I know.
0: yeah, it's,
1: Yeah.
0: yeah, we worked long hours, and hopefully that you got a bunch of stuff done during those hours.
1: I think you did. I think it's safe to say you got a lot of stuff done. So at the end of all of that, to actually hold that album in your hands, to hold Songs in the Key of Life in your hands, what do you remember about what that moment felt like?
0: I can tell you is that the day that it came out, I drove down Sunset Boulevard, and there was a big Tower Records store there, and it had people around the block. And on the car radio, it didn't matter what station that you pushed the button for, there was something from Songs in the Key of Life playing. And I heard from people in Europe. I heard from someone in Morocco that they were playing it in the souks of Morocco. So that's when it dawned on us that, wow, this is a big record. Turns out it was.
1: That's the understatement of the day, if not ever.
0: Yeah, but you know something, when you're doing it
1: Sure,
0: and
1: you're
0: you're
1: doing the work.
0: reasonably young,
1: Yeah.
0: you have no idea that that's what this is. You just are enthused. Working with Stevie allowed you to do so many things that you would never have gotten to do, that it was like every day was long, but you learned something every day. You came up with something creative every day. And in the end, when those of us that worked on it have left this earth, we will have left something, evidently. So not many people get to say that.
1: Yeah, as people press play on these songs, including I Can See the Sun in Late December, I think they'll experience a lot of things, joy being one of them. But the big question, of course, is asking, or people are asking, is how did they decide? How were these, why were these left off the original release? How did you choose from those hundreds of, how did they choose from these hundreds
0: Well,
1: of songs?
0: the first thing was I got a call from Steve, and he talked about the possibility of putting some songs out. He asked me if I could mix, and I said, fine, love to. And over the years, the song I got, Late December, has been, I think, the most listen song from that era for me. So there it is.
1: After having listened to it so long and so many times, and having worked on it, what meaning does it hold for you, its words, its melodies?

0: It's hard to describe, but if I play it for somebody, there's always a very emotional reaction to it. I still found new things when I started mixing it. So I think it's just a special song. I'm sure that it was very special to Steve as well.
1: Well, John, I hope you're not tired of people saying thank you for your part in making this music. And it's been such a pleasure speaking with you. You're so generous with your memories. Thanks very much.
0: You're so welcome.
2: On the line from New Orleans, that was John Fishback, an engineer on Stevie Wonder's Songs in the Key of Life. And this is one of the newly released songs from those sessions, I Can See the Sun in Late December.

0: Stevie Wonder with I Can See the Sun in Late December.
1: And I will not stop listening to that song. I couldn't if I wanted to. We are going to take a short break now. When we return, a researcher in Peru describes watching a key penguin colony dwindle from thousands to just a handful and says this super El Nino is just the latest fight they've had to endure.
0: And the absolute success of an absolute unit. A big brown bear named Backpack, who tips the scales at about 1,200 pounds, is crowned the winner of Fat Bear Week 2026.
1: Stay tuned. I'm Neil Kirksall.
0: And I'm Chris Howden.

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7: In a good year, the Humboldt targeted in Gaza. That's the claim.
8: Live a comfortable
7: new documentary.
8: Life, spoiled by the supply of anchovies, squid, and other fish served to them by a frigid coastal Pacific current. They live large and multiply. Unfortunately, recent years have not been good. Warming water has disrupted that steady food supply, and the colony's population has plummeted. Now researchers say a potential super El Nino is making the situation even worse as it heats the Pacific at a record pace. Susana Cardenas Alaiza is an ecologist and the director of the Punta San Juan program, which monitors the penguins. We reached her in Lima, Peru.
9: Susana, how many penguins are in Punta San Juan right now?
10: Well, right now, we're oscillating between 4 and 18 penguins, to say the most.
9: 4 and 18. You've been there when there were thousands. So what is it like to stand on that peninsula and see such a small handful?
10: Well, it's heartbreaking and it's worrisome because, like you've just mentioned, Punta San Juan has been home to a very important and historical colony of Humboldt penguins. And we're used to seeing this peninsula full of life, full of animals. But in the last few years, there's just been a lot of tragedy happening because of all of the changes in climate. So now seeing less than 20 penguins is we're very worried because we don't, right now we're in the middle of a super El Nino. Mm-hmm. And we know that right now it's probably not great for the penguins to be around there.
9: Well, let's talk a little bit about that. You know, our listeners no doubt have been hearing in the news that the Pacific is being hit right now with a particularly strong and increasingly strong El Nino. What kinds of specific impact or effects is that having?
10: So we know that with El Nino, there's change in the temperatures of the ocean. Off of the coast of Peru, for example, and here in the Pacific, you usually have cold upwelling waters that are close to the coast. And all of this has changed for warmer waters. So that means that the fish that were usually in those cold upwelling waters are no longer there. And the animals that eat them are having a hard time finding what they usually eat as prey. And unfortunately, this is coincided with the breeding season of Humboldt penguins. So Humboldt penguins usually start making their nests between April to December. So they do great in the Humboldt current system, but because now that whole habitat changed, while they had their eggs and some of the small chicks, the parents couldn't find the food to sustain the breeding season. So we started seeing how the whole nesting breeding season was just, nests were being abandoned. And if there's eggs that are without pairs, without parents at the nests, then other predators like gulls and vultures eat them. So it was really heartbreaking just to see how the whole breeding season fell apart.
9: And this is on top of another El Nino that they experienced, other issues as well. What are some of the other fights they've had to fight?
10: Well, usually, before, let's say in the last few decades, we would expect to have a strong El Nino every 7 years, 15 years. But we had a strong El Nino in 2023 that lasted for a complete year until 2024. And that also had a very large impact on the Humboldt penguin population. Numbers in Punta San Juan dropped from 2,500 penguins to about 500 penguins. And then after that, they started nesting, and we, you know, we're waiting for this population to recover. And now it's only been 2 years after 2024, and now we have this super El Nino. So that's one of the big threats. But besides that, there's also emergent diseases like avian influenza. And on top of that, we have competition with fisheries.
9: You know, staff as well as volunteers are doing this work trying to protect these penguins on Punta San Juan. How are they dealing, and you dealing with this decline and these upsetting scenes that you're describing?
10: Yeah, it's challenging. It's definitely challenging to keep morale high when this is happening. We do know that, you know, El Nino is a naturally occurring event, and we are prepared to expect breeding failure and mortality when El Nino hits. But the worry is that now things are, too frequent. The climate is very uncertain, and the threats just keep piling up. So that just adds a lot of uncertainty onto what you can do in conservation, and also that you're constantly documenting bad news.
9: I wanted to ask as well, they're known in English, obviously, as Humboldt penguins. Do they have a different name in Spanish or locally?
10: No, pinguino de Humboldt. We call it pinguino de Humboldt. In Chile, they have a very funny name, a common name, which is pájaro niño, which is kind of like little child bird. So pájaro niño, right? So I think that's just penguins, you know, they walk on 2 feet, kind of look like they're a baby in pajamas, so or a toddler. So I think that they're just very charismatic, and they got that name.
9: And is Humboldt from the person who first identified the species, or?
10: Yes, it's basically because of the current name. So we have the Humboldt current, and that was discovered by Alexander von Humboldt. That's a German scientist.
9: This penguin is found in other parts of Peru and Chile as well. What are you seeing there in terms of the populations? Are there similar declines elsewhere?
10: Exactly. So this is not just a Punta San Juan story. This is something that's replicated in different parts of the coast in Peru. The abandonment of the nests this year due to the Super El Nino has happened all along the coast of Peru. And we've also been in communication with our fellow researchers in Chile, and their penguins are also not having a great breeding season over there.
9: Well, when we talk about the kind of numbers, I mean, even for those of us who are not experts in this field, when we talk about 4, 10, 20, that sounds like they're endangered, but they're technically considered vulnerable, not endangered at this point. What would it take, or should it take, in your view, to change that label?
10: So right now they are listed as vulnerable. I was participating in an international penguin conference, and we have already requested to update first this category, right? Because that category depends on population numbers and also how fast the drops are. And we're going to reassess the whole species between Peru and Chile. And I am pretty positive it's going to go into endangered because of the drop that we've seen in the last, say, 4 or 5 years.
9: Susana, I'm so glad we could speak. Thank you for this.
10: Thank you, guys.
8: Susana Cárdenas Alaiza is an ecologist and the director of the Punta San Juan program. She's in Lima, Peru.

0: In South Africa, a horrifying string of femicides has women furious and fearful. The country has one of the highest rates of femicide in the world, a fact that has had protesters demanding action from the government for years. But those calls have become louder than ever since the bodies of at least 11 murdered women were discovered dumped near Johannesburg in the span of a few months. In a televised speech yesterday, the country's president, Cyril Ramaphosa, announced that not enough had been done to protect women. He called on men to take more responsibility for preventing violence against women as he announced measures to tackle the problem.
1: How can our hearts not be broken? How can we not be angry? The violence being perpetrated against women in our country is inhuman. Behind each of these terrible deaths was a human being, a daughter, a mother, a sister, a friend, an aunt, a grandmother, whose life had value, whose future mattered, and whose absence has left a family and a community grieving. Across our country, women are living with a terrible fear that they may be next. No woman should have to live with that fear. What weighs on me most is that 7 years ago, in this same month, I stood before the nation to speak about the same crisis. Yet here we are, once more having to confront the terrible reality of violence against women in our country. The names of the victims are new, but the crime is not. This cannot be accepted as a normal part of life in South Africa. We must confront an uncomfortable truth. What we have done has not been enough. We need to do much more than what we have done. It has not been enough to prevent women from being killed. It has not been enough to make women safe in their homes, in our streets, on public transport, in workplaces and places of learning. It has not been enough to change the attitudes and behavior that enable violence against women. As President of the Republic, I acknowledge this. As government, we must do better. As society, we must also do better.
0: South African President Cyril Ramaphosa addressing the recent murders of 11 women near Johannesburg and his plans to tackle gender-based violence in South Africa.

0: In the late 1970s, CFNY was rebellious radio. The station broadcast to Toronto and beyond from a little yellow house in Brampton. Its slogan was "The Spirit of Radio." And the man who embodied that spirit was musical director Dave Marsden, who died this week at the age of 85. He got his start as Dave Mickey, a fast-talking Chum FM DJ in the early 60s. His way with words was such that, in his landmark book, Understanding Media, Marshall McLuhan wrote, "Dave Mickey alternately soars, groans, swings, sings, solos, intones, and scampers." Mr. Mickey slash Marsden's radical approach also included spontaneously invented shticks, like a long-running bit inspired by a brown paper bag he took into the studio.
1: I would open my mic and just stream of conscious. I never plan anything. And one day I looked over and I went, "What's in a brown paper bag?" Well, then people started asking me, "What's in the brown paper bag?" And I started giving away prizes in my brown paper bags. But no one ever knew what was going to be in the brown paper bag. And sometimes I would just give away a head of lettuce. But there also might be tickets to see Pink Floyd. You never knew.
0: Dave Marsden speaking in the 2015 documentary I Am What I Play. Mr. Marsden later brought that free-spirited approach to CFNY, taking the eclectic sensibilities of 70s FM into the new wave era. The station beamed out then unheard-of bands like U2 and The Cure, while championing Canadian acts from Rough Trade to Skinny Puppy. Alan Cross is a former CFNY host, a music historian, and the co-executive producer of the documentary CFNY, The Spirit of Radio. We reached him in London, England.
2: Alan, if someone's learning about him for the first time and hears a clip like that, it makes you wonder that he's kind of like that too. You never knew what you were going to get. Is that an accurate assessment?
3: Well, it is. And he taught everybody on staff how to do that, how to do what he did, which was this incredible communicator connection to make people stop and listen and analyze and think about what he said. And the brown paper bag is the perfect example because it allowed the audience in on some sort of secret, in on some sort of conspiracy, on some sort of thing that nobody else knew about. And that created community. Community created the fan base.
2: What did having a boss like Dave Marsden allow you to do that you weren't able to do before, and the other hosts as well, that you couldn't do anywhere else?
3: Well, CFNY back in those days was an extremely free-form radio station. There were some rules about what you could play and in what order you could play them, but they were so loose that they almost didn't exist. And David said, "Look, when you go into that studio and you sit in that chair and you turn on that microphone, you are responsible for entertaining thousands upon thousands of people by what you say and the music you choose. It is an awesome responsibility, but it's also an immense opportunity to create something that no one else in radio can create." And David encouraged that. He would often stay up late at night if I was working overnights and listen to everything I did and every mix that I made and every song that I played. And then within 24 hours, there would be a 6-page typewritten memo critiquing.
2: Some notes.
3: Yes. And it was never mean. It was never done with malice. It was always like, here's how you can make it better. Here's how you can make the connection deeper. Here's how you can make that story more engaging. And I never forgot those lessons. And everyone on staff was subjected to the same sort of, I'm not going to call it critique, I'm going to call it encouragement. We hired you because we saw something in you. Now, here's how we're going to bring it out.
2: That's the way it should be, right? You can't grow if someone doesn't take the time to help you do that. You'd been seeing each other recently, if I'm not mistaken, at screenings and events for the Spirit of Radio documentary you were mentioning. What was that like?
3: It was nice to be able to connect with David. We spent a lot of time on this documentary. It was 7 years complaining about nobody doing a documentary and then 3 years of actually doing it. It premiered in January, and we've been doing these screenings, and it was just on PBS Buffalo last week. And when he came out to do the Q&As with the audience, he got an opportunity to see people who had tremendous affection, tremendous respect for him. And they would come up to him and say, David, in the 80s, I was growing up. I didn't know who I was. I felt like an outsider. But the music and the people on that radio station helped me figure that out. And I could honestly say that, David, your radio station changed my life. And this is 40, 45 years after the fact. And again, the amount of affection that was expressed whenever he came out, I mean, he was moved. I mean, I saw him, you know, cry a couple of times because he was 84 and then 85. And I think he knew he was in ill health. And this love that he expressed over the radio over all those years was coming back at him.
2: And
3: it was so lovely. I mean, it's tremendously sad that we've lost him. He was a friend, he was a mentor, he was a coworker, he was all these things. But I'm so glad that he had the opportunity to come face to face with those listeners whose lives he changed.
2: That's beautiful that he was able to hear that all these years later. In terms of the impact on the music scene, the cultural scene in Toronto, tell our listeners what CFNY did on that front.
3: Well, we were in this little yellow house in Brampton with an underpowered transmitter that had a very, very limited range until we got into the CN Tower in 1983. In 1979, David decided that he became the program director, and he decided that we needed to pivot away from the giants of the Toronto rock radio scene, which at that time were Chum FM and Q107. We had to find another audience because we were going to lose. There was just no way that we were going to compete at their level playing their music. So we found different music to play. And that just happened to coincide with all the post-punk stuff that was starting to come out in 79 with, you know, all the new wave bands and all the spin-offs from new wave. This music gave people an opportunity to hear stuff that no one else was listening to, no one else was giving attention to. And not only did the audience respond to this music, so did the artists. There were all these left of center artists that had no outlet on radio at all in North America. And suddenly they were getting it from this goofy little radio station in Toronto. And if you watch the documentary, you'll see a number of these artists say that, you know, if it wasn't for this, if it wasn't for CFNY and what it did, we don't know where our careers would be.
2: It sounds like obviously who he was is very intertwined with what he did and with CFNY, with radio in general. But what was he like, you know, as David hanging out?
3: If you listened to him on the radio, you knew what David was like. That was him. He was a firm but fair boss. Occasionally, you'd get really, really angry with him. And you were upset about something, and you were going to go into his office and give him a piece of your mind. And you'd go in there and you'd slam the door. And then 30 minutes later, you would leave having agreed to work an extra 8 hours a week, having taken a pay cut. And whatever he wanted you to do was suddenly your idea. And you were very, very brilliant for coming up with that idea. And you know what? I want you to go ahead and run with that idea. And, you know, 8 or 9 hours later, you go, wait a second. What just happened? Somehow what he wanted you to do became your idea and you did it. And not only did you do it, but you did it more.
2: Alan, a pleasure speaking with you. Thank you.
3: You're very welcome.
0: Music historian Alan Cross is a former CFNY host and longtime friend of the late Dave Marsden. We reached him in London, England.

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Up next after the news, it's Morning Edition. 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

0: passengers to rush the cockpit, subdue the co-pilot, and regain control of the aircraft, but not before the plane plunged thousands of feet. One passenger described it as like riding a roller coaster, with the airliner making steep drops over a period of minutes. Investigators say they're still looking into why the attack took place. The co-pilot, described as Omani, is under arrest. Defense Secretary Pete Hegseth says his decision to cut roughly 20% of generals and admirals in the U.S. military is long overdue. During a speech in Virginia yesterday, Hegseth said he was doubling his previously announced cut of 10%. Republican Senator Kevin Cramer is a member of the Senate Armed Services Committee.
1: I don't think that the secretary is wrong in wanting to, to find some savings and find some efficiencies at the higher levels.
0: This is NPR News from Washington.
2: You're listening to WUSF 89.7. I'm Craig Kopp. Florida is changing its science standards for public K through 12 schools. As WUSF's Nancy Guan reports, the Department of Education had its first meeting to receive some feedback.
3: Several educators voiced concerns about missing content in the new standards, particularly topics about evolution. The words climate change aren't mentioned either. Charlotte Bernhardt is a biology teacher in Hillsborough County. She spoke at the meeting in the auditorium at Armwood High School.
4: When they go to university, for instance, if they're going to be studying things like biology, medicine, or science, how are they going to be on the level playing field with students from other states?
3: Teachers also pointed out how the word evolution wasn't mentioned at all in the new standards. Lindsay Craven is a science specialist for Pinellas County Schools.
5: I noticed that there were references to evolution, but without actually stating evolution.
3: A representative with the Department of Education said it was not intentional to leave out topics or words. Nancy Guan, WUSF 89.7 News.
2: During Hurricane Milton, two of St. Petersburg's three wastewater treatment plants were forced to stop operating. Now the city has a plan to safeguard those plants, the water treatment facilities, and to prevent flooding from future storms. But at the current rate of funding, that'd take decades. So voters are going to be asked in November to authorize a $600 million bond to speed up the work. Claude Tankersley is the city's public works administrator.
6: After the storms in 2024 to now, the most common comment I hear is, I don't want to wait 24 years. I don't want to wait that long. How can we get this done more quickly? And so this is our attempt to find a way to do it more quickly.
2: You can find out more about SPAR, that's St. Pete Agile Resistance Program, at WUSF.org. A Pinellas County resident has died from the so-called flesh-eating bacteria. The Florida Department of Health reported someone between 50 and 54 years old died between September 13th and September 19th. You can get this by having an open wound to come into contact with contaminated seawater or by eating raw shellfish. It's the 22nd reported case in the state this year and the 5th death. I'm Craig Kopp, WUSF 89.7 News.
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9: And I'm A. Martinez in Los Angeles, California. This year's El Niño climate pattern is already affecting extreme weather around the planet, and it still hasn't peaked. Forecasts show it's likely to be the strongest ever recorded. It's why many climate scientists are saying it's crucial to study this El Niño to help improve forecasts. But federal researchers are already behind. Joining us now is NPR's Lauren Sommer to explain why that is. Lauren, I'm here in Los Angeles. It's all I hear about every day, all day, is El Niño, El Niño, El Niño. So why is this one so noteworthy?
10: Yeah, well, basically, it's a whopper. I mean, it's looking like a record breaker. Already, water in the Pacific Ocean around the equator is extremely warm, and that's how El Niño is measured. All that warm water releases a lot of heat to the atmosphere, and that will change weather patterns all winter. In the U.S., it can mean really catastrophic flooding in the southern half of the country.

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1: And you're listening to Morning Edition on WUSF 89.7, your spot for local. I'm Craig Kopp. Defense Secretary Pete Hegseth gave his State of the Force address yesterday and boasted about changes he's made to the U.S. military.
2: The ideological clowns are out. The patriotic cowboys are in, with testosterone testing on top.
1: Hegseth also announced a new autonomous warfare command to focus on the use of drones. That story after our news.
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1: Figure on mostly cloudy skies today. We do have a 60% chance of showers and storms with a high of 89. Even stronger rain tomorrow, 80% chance of showers and storms for Friday. Right now, it is 73 degrees in Clearwater. It's 6:30.
4: Live from NPR News in Washington, I'm Dave Mattingly. AI safety advocates and researchers were on Capitol Hill yesterday warning senators about the potential dangers of artificial intelligence models going rogue. As Rachel Miro with member station KQED reports, those testifying called on the government to step in before tech companies build systems they can't control.
5: The Senate Homeland Security Subcommittee hearing focused in part on the Hugging Face incident over the summer, when hundreds of AI agents

0: NPR News, I'm Rachel Miro.
1: A day earlier, President Trump met with AI CEOs at the White House and touted their pledge to self-police. Oil and gas executives surveyed by the Federal Reserve Bank of Dallas say they don't expect diesel prices in the U.S. to return to normal for more than a year. This is NPR News.
2: You're with WUSF 89.7. I'm Craig Kopp. Several of St. Petersburg's wastewater treatment plants shut down during the 2024 hurricanes. Now, as WUSF's Steve Newborn reports, an initiative on November's ballot would, in part, keep that from happening again.
3: The vote would authorize up to a $600 million bond. It would fund the SPAR program, or St. Pete Agile Resilience, to reduce rising sea level and storm surge threats to the city's utilities. Public Works Administrator Claude Tankersley says part of the work would focus on the city's troubled Northeast Sewer Treatment Plant.
4: And we want to be able to keep this system operating when we have a storm like we did in Helene, where we had a 7-foot storm surge that required us to shut the plant down to protect it. And so projects like this will allow us to continue to operate that facility even during a bad storm.
3: He says those projects would go forward even without the bond issue, but it would take an extra 2 decades. Steve Newborn, WUSF 89.7 News.
2: After nearly 20 years, the state is updating its science standards for public K through 12 schools. The Department of Education held its first of 3 listening sessions Tuesday at Armwood High School. Several educators raised concerns about not seeing certain concepts related to evolution or the word evolution in the new standards. The same goes for climate change. Charlotte Bernhardt is a biology teacher in the Hillsborough County School District.
5: I did see that there was a lot of language teaching a lot of the concepts without necessarily naming the 5 mechanisms of evolution. So my concern was, hey, why are we leaving this out?
2: A representative from the Department of Education said it was not intentional to leave certain concepts out. The new standards would be implemented in the 2028 school year and the year following. People across Florida can weigh in on the state's plan to remove requirements for 4 vaccines at schools and daycares. The Department of Health announced a hearing will be held October 8th in Orlando. The Florida chapter of the American Academy of Pediatrics says it is against the change. The current rules could be altered so that shots to prevent chickenpox, hepatitis B, and 2 types of meningitis are no longer required by the state health department. I'm Craig Kopp, WUSF 89.7 News.
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7: It's Morning Edition from NPR News. I'm A. Martinez in Los Angeles, California.
8: And I'm Michelle Martin in Washington, D.C. Good morning. Defense Secretary Pete Hegseth plans to continue thinning the ranks of generals and admirals even as the war with Iran continues.
7: That is what he told hundreds of junior military leaders in a speech Wednesday at Quantico in Virginia. Leaning into culture war flashpoints, Hegseth says he has revived a warrior ethos in the military.
9: The ideological clowns are out. The patriotic cowboys are in, with testosterone testing on top.
8: Here to tell us more is NPR's Quill Lawrence. Quill, good morning.
10: Good morning.
8: So what exactly does Hegseth want to do with the military leadership?
10: Well, he says he's cut 10% of these flag officers already, and he would like to try to reach 20%. And he smiled when he said in the past year these generals or admirals who disagreed with him aren't there anymore. It's pretty unusual. Hegseth has been reaching way down into the promotion list to prevent some colonels from becoming generals and just not giving any explanation.
8: You know, some of these generals were highly regarded. I mean, they had vocal support from Democrats and Republicans. And so this has been controversial. So is it the number of positions he's cutting that critics object to, or who he seems to be going after?
10: No, I mean, a lot of people agree that there might be some bloat at the top of the military ranks, but it's these inferred reasons or lack of any explanation for the names that he is cutting. Air Force General C.Q. Brown, Army Generals Randy George and Chris Donahue, who are widely considered among

0: feedback.
1: Several educators voiced concerns about missing content in the new standards, particularly topics about evolution. The words climate change aren't mentioned either. Charlotte Bernhardt is a biology teacher in Hillsborough County. She spoke at the meeting in the auditorium at Armwood High School.
2: When they go to university, for instance, if they're going to be studying things like biology, medicine, or science, how are they going to be on a level playing field with students from other states?
1: Teachers also pointed out how the word evolution wasn't mentioned at all in the new standards. Lindsay Craven is a science specialist for Pinellas County Schools.
3: I noticed that there were references to evolution, but without actually stating evolution.
1: A representative with the Department of Education said it was not intentional to leave out topics or words. Nancy Guan, WUSF 89.7 News.
0: During Hurricane Milton, two of St. Petersburg's three wastewater treatment plants were forced to stop operating. Now the city has a plan to safeguard those plants, water treatment facilities, and to prevent flooding from future storms. But at the current rate of funding, that'd take decades. So voters are being asked in November to authorize a $600 million bond to speed up the work. Claude Tankersley is the city's public works administrator.
4: After the storms in 2024 to now, the most common comment I hear is, I don't want to wait 24 years. I don't want to wait that long. How can we get this done more quickly? And so this is our attempt to find a way to do it more quickly.
0: You can find out more about SPAR or the St. Pete Agile Resistance Program on our website, WUSF.org. A Pinellas County resident has died from the so-called flesh-eating bacteria. The Florida Department of Health reported someone between 50 and 54 years old died between September 13th and September 19th. You can get this by having an open wound come in contact with contaminated seawater or by eating raw shellfish. It's the 22nd reported case in the state this year and the fifth death. I'm Craig Kopp, WUSF 89.7 News.
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6: It's Morning Edition from NPR News. I'm Michelle Martin in Washington, D.C.
7: And I'm A. Martinez in Los Angeles, California. This year's El Niño climate pattern is already affecting extreme weather around the planet, and it still hasn't peaked. Forecasts show it's likely to be the strongest ever recorded. It's why many climate scientists are saying it's crucial to study this El Niño to help improve forecasts. But federal researchers are already behind. Joining us now is NPR's Lauren Sommer to explain why that is. Lauren, I'm here in Los Angeles. It's all I hear about every day, all day, is El Niño, El Niño, El Niño. So why is this one so noteworthy?
8: Yeah, well, basically, it's a whopper. I mean, it's looking like a record breaker. Already, water in the Pacific Ocean around the equator is extremely warm, and that's how El Niño is measured. All that warm water releases a lot of heat to the atmosphere, and that will change weather patterns all winter. In the U.S., it can mean really catastrophic flooding in the southern half of the country. El Niños, you know, they only happen every few years, and super El Niños like this one are even rarer. So the last time there was a super El Niño, back in 2015 and 16, federal researchers jumped at the chance to study it.
7: So how do they do that?
8: Researchers at NOAA, which is the National Oceanic and Atmospheric Administration, wanted to get measurements of what was happening in the Pacific because, you know, there's just not as much weather information collected over the ocean as there is on land. I spoke to Randy Dole, who worked on the project at NOAA and has since retired. He says usually big field projects can take 5 years to plan at NOAA, but they knew they had a unique opportunity and had to move faster.
9: You can do research after an event's over for years or decades, but you have to get observations during the event. And so we were going to do whatever we could to get data that could be used both at the current time and in the future.
8: So they put together a rapid research campaign in the Pacific using planes, ships, lots of weather balloons, even an unmanned aircraft to measure that El Niño. And they collected a lot of data.
7: All right, so that was then, 2015, 2016. What's the federal government planning for this El Niño?
8: NOAA says it's sending a few autonomous watercrafts, kind of like drones, that will

0: sail into the El Nino. Researchers are also looking for other projects internally, but the agency told me it won't match the same resources as last time. And what they do is still contingent on Congress passing a budget this fall, which now has a December deadline, and that's when El Nino is already peaking. The Trump administration is really targeting NOAA's research capacity right now. It's proposed eliminating the office that does climate research, like on El Niños. And as a whole, the agency has lost more than 2,000 staff due to firings and retirements since Trump started his second term.
1: But what's the risk then of not studying this El Niño in detail? I mean, is that something that could affect people's lives?
0: Yeah, I spoke to 10 weather and climate experts, and they all said because this El Niño is so strong, it's a crucial case study. Here's Daniel Swain, a climate scientist with the University of California Agriculture and Natural Resources.
2: We rarely have opportunities like this, and I almost hesitate to call it an opportunity given that it's likely going to harm a lot of people around the world in the meantime. But from a scientific perspective, it is a big natural experiment.
0: You know, El Niño involves very complex processes that happen in both the ocean and the atmosphere, and there are still aspects of that that aren't well understood. There's also big questions about whether climate change is making El Niños more intense. So experts say using this El Niño as a learning opportunity is important and ultimately could improve the forecasts that help communities prepare and even save lives.
1: That's NPR's Lauren Sommer. Lauren, thanks.
0: Thank you.
3: Carnegie Mellon University has received the largest single donation in the history of American higher education, $3 billion. It's the latest in a series of big donations to the country's top colleges. NPR's Alyssa Nadworny covers higher ed, and she's here to tell us more about this. Good morning, Alyssa.
4: Good morning.
3: So would you just start by telling us who made this gift and why?
4: So the historic donation comes from Kenneth Griffin. He's a hedge fund executive. He's a Harvard alum, but he's been in talks with Carnegie Mellon for over 2 years about this. Here's Griffin talking about his motivation for the donation on CNBC.
5: Higher education has been under attack in the last 2 years in the United States, but we need to elevate higher education in our country. This is the on-ramp to the American dream for the youth of our country.
4: So about $1 billion of that money is going to go towards CMU's Pittsburgh campus, including its computer science school, which will be named for Griffin. The other $2 billion will go towards a campus in Miami. The university says this new branch will, quote, invert the higher education model. And it's not going to be organized by traditional academic majors. Instead, they'll organize around themes, what they're calling societal challenges: human health and biology, national security, energy and climate resilience, and advanced manufacturing. Now, there's very few concrete details, but the idea is that CMU Miami will be a totally different model.
3: Let's just go back to the gift and give us the context for a gift of this size.
4: Well, it's still relatively rare to see these big dollar donations, but it is happening more and more. This donation surpassed the $2 billion gift that Nike co-founder Phil Knight and his wife Penny Knight gave to Oregon Health and Science University last year. They also recently gave another $1 billion to the University of Oregon for a new engineering college. In 2024, Ruth Gottesman gave $1 billion to cover tuition in perpetuity at the Albert Einstein College of Medicine in the Bronx. Most big donations have specific priorities, often a new building or a program, and plenty of them come with naming rights.
3: And I'm just wondering here if the size of these donations reflects the fact that we have an economy with a small group of people who own a tremendous amount of wealth.
4: Yeah, that's exactly right, Michelle. In 2025, philanthropic gifts to American colleges and universities were up, totaling more than $78 billion. But the total number of donors decreased for the fourth straight year. The donors dropping out are those individuals who give smaller gifts, often less than $1,000, which means an overwhelming percentage of higher education's philanthropic support comes from a small number of super rich people. Last year, 89% of the funds received were donated by just 2% of donors. That's from a report by the Council for Advancement and Support of Education.
3: But does this mean anything for the cost of college? I mean, despite these big donations, college tuition for many students is very high, something I know very well, having just experienced this myself.
4: Yeah. Now, most Americans don't pay those big sticker prices, but that doesn't mean families aren't struggling to pay for college, like you said. And in the world of higher ed fundraising, financial aid and scholarships remain a big priority. It's unclear how many, if any, of the Griffin money will go towards scholarships. At Carnegie Mellon University, tuition is almost $70,000 a year. Now, the CMU president did signal that he would use part of this week's gift to make the university more affordable for students, but he didn't detail those plans. And all this comes as colleges continue to close and cut back programs and staff due to lower enrollment and other financial challenges. Now, Michelle, I will say, big picture, that these big donations signal a continued belief in higher education, in scientific discovery, economic mobility by these very wealthy donors. And many of them, like Griffin did, acknowledge that higher ed and its funding streams, especially those coming from the federal government, have been at risk.
3: That's NPR's Alyssa Nadworny. Alyssa, thank you.
4: Thanks, Michelle.
3: This is NPR News.
6: 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I'm Craig Kopp. On the WUSF Local Music Roundup this morning, you're going to hear tunes from some of the cheap local concerts going on, like an underground artist showcase in Polk County, a popular New Zealand indie rock band playing in Tampa, and some funky and groovy tunes coming out of Dunedin. 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
7: Conservative Sarah Longwell wants to banish, quote, MAGA-style politics to the ash heap of history. 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
6: You're with WUSF 89.7. I'm Craig Kopp. Now it's time for WUSF's weekly local music roundup. Sky LeBron talked with the station's music guru, Warren Buckles, about some local concerts happening in the Tampa Bay area this weekend. We're going to hear about concerts happening in Dunedin and Ybor City. 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

0: I love these underground shows because you could really see the hidden talent of a certain region. You know, I have an underground ability that I haven't really told many people about.
1: Ooh, what is it?
0: I can beatbox. My dad and I used to beatbox all the time when I was a kid.
1: You gotta break it down for me.
0: You ready? You ready? All right, here we go.
1: Yeah, that was great.
0: Thanks.
1: Tickets for the show are $5. This is an all-ages show. Next up, starting at 6:30 p.m. on Friday night, come celebrate Dunedin Brewery's Oktoberfest at the Moon Tower with the Americana group Light the Wire. They're recognized for their powerful four-part vocal harmonies, uplifting lyrics, and their acoustic electric rhythms.
0: And we've played them on the Roundup before, so I want to play the other band that's going to be featured in this event, and that is Sauce Pocket. Here's what they sound like.

0: So that's the song Tyrannosaurus Flex by Sauce Pocket. You could look that up on YouTube to give it a full listen. And just thinking about the name Sauce Pocket, I kind of love that name. I've been thinking about inventing a pair of pants that has sauce compartments in it, because, you know, people hand you French fries or tater tot, a chicken tender. But if you have no sauce there, I mean, what are you doing? So in this case, you open up a little zipper, and then you got ketchup, mustard, sriracha, and it's all just right there in the thighs.
1: I got A1 steak sauce leaking out of my thighs.
0: I think it's a good concept.
1: Put it on Shark Tank.
0: Thank you.
1: This is a free-to-attend show. Finally, Saturday at 6 p.m. at the Ritz in Ebor, we've got the New Zealand indie rock band The Beths.
0: The Beths.
1: The Beths. They're known for their power pop hooks and self-deprecating lyrics. And they've performed all over at, like, Coachella and Bonnaroo.
0: Let's give them a listen.

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1: You're with WUSF 89.7, your spot for local. Good morning. I'm Craig Kopp. Defense Secretary Pete Hegseth gave his State of the Force address yesterday and boasted about the changes he's made to the U.S. military.
2: The ideological clowns are out. The patriotic cowboys are in, with testosterone testing on top.
1: Hegseth also announced a new autonomous warfare command to focus on the use of drones. We've got that story coming up after our news.
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1: Expect mostly cloudy skies today. We do have a 60% chance of showers and storms. We'll have a high of 89. Tomorrow, we're up to an 80% chance of showers and storms. Right now, it is 76 degrees in Sarasota. It's 8:30.
4: Live from NPR News in Washington, I'm Dave Mattingly. Tennessee Governor Bill Lee says he's ordering an outside investigation into yesterday's failed attempt to execute death row inmate Krista Gayle Pike. She was hospitalized after surviving two doses of lethal injection. Her attorneys say Pike was alive and snoring loudly before being taken from the chamber by ambulance. Catherine Sweeney with member station WPLN was an official media witness to Pike's attempted execution.
5: She lifted her head up and was looking around at one point. She said that there was a spot that was burning and hurting and asked if that was normal. None of it was normal. I covered all the executions last year and most of the ones this year. We haven't seen anything like it. It went really poorly.
4: Pike was convicted of a 1995 murder. Israeli Prime Minister Benjamin Netanyahu is among those praising the wounded pilot of a Fly Dubai flight as a hero. Investigators say the pilot from India was stabbed by the co-pilot but managed to get the cockpit door open, allowing passengers to subdue the co-pilot and regain control. That airliner dropped 16,000 feet in less than a minute before it leveled off and made an emergency landing in Saudi Arabia. At the time, it was headed to Tel Aviv. This is NPR News.
1: You're with WUSF 89.7. I'm Craig Kopp. Several of St. Petersburg's wastewater treatment plants shut down during the 2024 hurricanes. Now, as WUSF's Steve Newborn reports, an initial

0: operate that facility even during a bad storm.
1: He says those projects would go forward even without the bond issue, but it would take an extra 2 decades. Steve Newborn, WUSF 89.7 News.
2: After nearly 20 years, the state is updating its science standards for public K-12 schools. The Department of Education held the first of 3 listening sessions Tuesday at Armwood High School. Several educators raised concerns about not seeing certain concepts related to evolution or the word evolution in the new standards. The same goes for climate change. Charlotte Bernhardt is a biology teacher in the Hillsborough County School District.
3: I did see that there was a lot of language teaching a lot of the concepts without necessarily naming the 5 mechanisms of evolution. So my concern was, hey, why are we leaving this out?
2: A representative from the Department of Education said it was not intentional to leave certain concepts out. The new standards would be implemented in the 2028 school year and the year following. People across Florida can weigh in on the state's plan to remove requirements for 4 vaccines at schools and daycares. The Department of Health announced a hearing will be held October 8th in Orlando. The Florida chapter of the American Academy of Pediatrics says it is against the change. The current rules could be altered so that shots to prevent chickenpox, hepatitis B, and 2 types of meningitis are no longer required by the state health department. I'm Craig Kopp, WUSF 89.7 News.
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5: It's Morning Edition from NPR News. Amy Martinez in Los Angeles, California.
6: And I'm Michelle Martin in Washington, D.C. Good morning. Defense Secretary Pete Hegseth plans to continue thinning the ranks of generals and admirals even as the war with Iran continues.
5: That is what he told hundreds of junior military leaders in a speech Wednesday at Quantico in Virginia. Leaning into culture war flashpoints, Hegseth says he has revived a warrior ethos in the military.
7: The ideological clowns are out. The patriotic cowboys are in, with testosterone testing on top.
6: Here to tell us more is NPR's Quill Lawrence. Quill, good morning.
8: Good morning.
6: So what exactly does Hegseth want to do with the military leadership?
8: Well, he says he's cut 10% of these flag officers already, and he would like to try to reach 20%. And he smiled when he said in the past year these generals or admirals who disagreed with him aren't there anymore. It's pretty unusual. Hegseth has been reaching way down into the promotion list to prevent some colonels from becoming generals and just not giving any explanation.
6: You know, some of these generals were highly regarded. I mean, they had vocal support from Democrats and Republicans. And so this has been controversial. So is it the number of positions he's cutting that critics object to, or who he seems to be going after?
8: No, I mean, a lot of people agree that there might be some bloat at the top of the military ranks, but it's these inferred reasons or lack of any explanation for the names that he is cutting. Air Force General C.Q. Brown, Army Generals Randy George and Chris Donahue, who are widely considered among the best. And he's fired a number of senior black and female officers, and Hegseth has implied in the past that women or non-white generals are DEI hires. He said in his speech that recruitment is up, although that often has a lot to do with the economy as much as anything else.
6: Did he have anything else to say about the war with Iran?
8: Well, he said Iran's conventional forces are destroyed, and so is their nuclear program. He spent just as much time railing against the press corps for reporting things like low morale on these long deployments to Iran and damage to bases overseas, depleted munition stocks. Here's what he said.
7: A free press is, of course, important. But partisan activism that intentionally smears the troops and the historic mission that they're undertaking is fundamentally anti-American. It's sick. It's a national betrayal. It's treason, actually.
8: It's worth noting that the Pentagon hasn't had a news briefing since May, which is also very unusual. Nothing like this during 20 years of sometimes very intense war in Iraq and Afghanistan. And it's also unusual, though I think we're getting used to it, is just how partisan this speech was to a military that really prides itself on avoiding politics.
6: And I'll just note here that he seems to be objecting.

0: 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SEITENBACHER. 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
5: You're back with On Point. I'm Meghna Chakrabarty, and Sarah Longwell is with us. She's founder and publisher of The Bulwark. She's host of the long-running podcast, The Focus Group, and author of a new book called How to Eat an Elephant, One Voter at a Time. And Sarah, let's listen to a couple more voters that you've been talking to recently. Here's a young voter who's basically fed up with American politics.
6: I've kind of gotten to the point where I'm not going to vote ever again. I don't want to be a part of it. And I know a lot of people like to argue, well, you can't complain if you're not going to be a part of it. But I believe that it means nothing to partake in these politics.
5: And here's another young voter who considers himself a moderate.
7: I think it's just odd to like identify or lean completely with one party's other views or other opinions and decisions. Socially, like with immigration, I think for sure the border should be secure, but I think there should be like a easier pathway to citizenship, you know. And then on the other side, like I'm pro Second Amendment. I love guns. I go shoot myself, but I do think there should be maybe some more restrictions, or maybe it is, in my opinion, a bit too easy to get a gun.
5: Sarah, I just want to step away from the book for a moment and say thank you to you for having the Focus Group podcast, because let's be honest, we in the media here, we talk about the American voter or Trump voters or Democratic voters as if there's some sort of like abstracted chimera that we can apply like any label to. But fundamentally, we're talking about human beings, right? We're talking about our fellow Americans who have a total diversity of opinion on a variety of things, right? No, very few people are straight ticket voters. Well, that's not a good example, but very few people feel exactly the same way on every single issue, right? And to hear the human emotional diversity of how people are thinking about their lives and the future of this nation is really sobering. And it gets to a story that you tell in the book about what maybe political operatives today fundamentally do not understand about people. It's a story that you tell about your professional mentor, Rick Berman, who passed down to you. Can you tell us that story?
8: I wrote a whole chapter on Rick.
5: Okay.
8: But so I'm not sure exactly which story it is.
5: Well, it's the one where he did the one with the three women interviewed for a job.
8: Yeah. Okay. I'll tell it. But I'm just going to trigger warning for the listeners that this is you might have feelings about this story.
5: It's from a different era. Let's put it that way.
8: It is from a different era. So I came up under this guy, Rick Berman, who was sort of like a Nick Naylor type, if you're familiar with the Thank You for Smoking. We didn't actually do tobacco when I was there, but I was like a young libertarian-ish McCain person. And I always found sort of the nanny state-ish left to be like, that was something in my 20s that I found like, oh, those are good people to argue with. And Trump argued with, or, I'm sorry, Trump, Rick argued with those people. And he was Trumpian a little bit. Like he was a funny, charismatic, enormously tall guy. And one of the stories, though, he used to tell, but he was a communication savant. Like he just really understood how you communicated with people and how you did persuasion. And he would tell this story about three executives who are out on the golf course, and one guy's telling his other buddies about hiring a secretary. And he says, and so they're asking questions. He says, like, oh, one's good at typing, one's, you know, good at filing, whatever. And he's telling them all their various attributes. And at the end, one of the guys says, okay, well, which one did you hire? And he said, oh, the one with the biggest tits. Now, listen, I understand that he would, I mean, he would get thrown out of places now, but he did used to tell the story in these like executive spaces. And there's two things about this. There's a reason I put it in the book. One is, just by doing it, you right now, listener, are having a reaction. This is what creates sticky brain burn moments. You might be mad, you might be laughing, but you might be appalled, but you are listening right now. You are locked in. And that flash of emotion is something Trump does all the time to us, right? He captures us by saying something incendiary that grabs hold of us. But the bigger point of Rick's story is people make animalistic, non-rational decisions all the time. And in fact, it is our basic instinct. And I carry this around with me all the time because I think it is so, so true. The idea that we think, or people in the media think, or I thought before I started listening to voters all the time, that the way political scientists sort of slice people up and create moderates versus progressives versus far, this is not how people think. It is not how you can, it's not how people are really categorized. They got all kinds of weird salad of opinions. They're non-linear. The number of times I have listened to people, it is the funniest thing. Voters in the focus groups, when you say, you know, how are things going in the country? A lot of times people bring up how divided we are, and they lament the deep divisions with real sincerity. And that same person 5 minutes later is like, everything is these libtards' faults. And, you know, and it's just people are both wonderful and also a real pain.
5: Yeah.
8: But like, they are the people that make up our democracy. And part of my, I got caught off guard by Trump, like really, like a lot of people. And I wanted to never feel like that again. Like, I didn't understand why people were doing things. And look, I'm not saying that people don't have awful qualities. There is a lot of racism. There is a lot of sexism. There's also a lot of decency. There's also a lot of humans taking care of each other. And a lot of them are, like, one of the things that I remember the first time I heard it, I was like, what is this person talking about? They would say, well, I'm pro-life, but I believe in a woman's right to choose. And I was like, what are you talking about? Those are two separate things. You can't be. Then I heard it over and over and over again. And it's why I like qualitative more than I like quantitative and polling, because you get at the inherent contradictions. Mm. That person is saying, I am pro-life. I would never have an abortion, but I don't think they should change the law. And that is important to understand about people, that complexity. Because it's why politicians have to stop just looking at polling. And they need to talk to people like the human beings that they are. Politicians should show their own complexities because they have them.
5: Well, I've got to say that statement that the voter told you is not inherently contradictory, right? When you think about
8: That's true.
5: It is not.
8: When you think about it.
5: But as you said, when it's filtered through polling numbers and political data and the campaign strategy, it becomes presumed to be an inherently contradictory point of view. There's something so, so important that you're getting to here. And first of all, I have to say, anyone who thinks, oh, it's those other folks who are operating on their lizard brain is deluded. We are all human beings. All of us become sort of neurological fundamentalists, whether we like it or not. That's how I'm going to put it, right? Because I think this is, again, another mistake of the political class to presume that, well, you know, it's just those voters over there who are responding emotionally to Trump. And if I make an argument that's, you know, cool and logical, and it shows how, well, if we change the tax structure to X, Y, and Z, it'll benefit more people, that will convince them. Well, that's just not true, because all of us need to feel we need to feel empathy from others. We're triggered by our own fears, our angers, and this is a hill that I will die on. I think one of the most brilliant political tactics of Donald Trump, all the way from 11 years ago, was the fact that he talked openly, whether or not it was true, he talked openly about loving people. He would say that all the time, right? Like he might even say it in a joking way, like, I love the poorly educated. But he would say, like, we love you, forgotten Americans. I don't actually recall a political figure before 2015 saying that word to people as often as he did.
8: Yeah, you know, I think about 2016 a lot, and Hillary Clinton's slogan, I'm with her.
5: Mm.
8: Politics should never be like that. Politics should be, I'm with you.
5: Yeah.
8: I, the politician, am with you. And you know what? It's funny, you know, you use the term love. I do a lot of this where Democrats will have me come speak or you know, they'll ask me my opinion on something. And they'll be like, what do you think about this issue? And I will put my hands on them physically. And I will be like, what do you think? What do you believe? What matters to you? I think there is and this is the new media environment that we live in. Voters want to feel like they know you for real. They stare at people's faces all day long. There's a reason everything is on video now. It's because people crave that sort of parasocial relationship, which goes to a much bigger issue around loneliness and connection. But they want to have a parasocial relationship, and they felt like Donald Trump told them the truth. They would say, this is another one of those contradictions, yeah, I know he lies, but I feel like he's being honest with me. And what they mean is they felt like he was leveling with them about politics, and they want to remove the artifice. They want the artifice removed from the media. They want the artifice removed from their politicians. And that doesn't mean that you have to be unprofessional. It doesn't mean that you have to be cringe and put on sunglasses and do TikToks if you're a congressperson. You don't have to do any of that. But you do have to talk to people like they're adults and real, and like you're a real person. This was major deficiency of Kamala Harris, is voters were just like, I don't know who she is or what she stands for. They didn't get her. They didn't feel like they understood what she meant. And this is where this is the disconnect among the elites who say, oh, she was too moderate, or oh, she was too progressive. I'm like, well, that's not what I hear from voters. They don't have any sense of her ideological calibration, in part because she took a lot of different issues over the course of her public life. They just felt like, I don't know her. I don't know what her whole deal is. With Trump, at least they felt like they knew what they were getting, whether they liked it or didn't. They felt like they understood it. And so I'm just sort of begging for more humanity in politics, more willingness to say, I don't know, more willingness to say I'm working through it, an ability to say on the trans issue, to talk about it with empathy, but also say, but I'm not going to focus on this, guys, because I'm going to really focus on, they can focus on it if they're so obsessed with it. I am focused on helping you because I care about you. I got into politics because I care about you. Like, to me, that is leadership.
5: Well, I mean, that gets straight to that ad from the last Trump campaign about Kamala's for they, them. Trump is for you. I mean,
8: totally.
5: Like, it was kind of brilliant in a bunch of different ways, both good and not so good. But Sarah, we've got about 5 minutes left here. And so here's what I want to ask you. You still identify yourself as a conservative, but you have written extensively and also in the new book, How to Eat an Elephant, that you want to consign the MAGA movement to the ash heap of history. And in order to do that, you know, not just for any specific narrow political point of view, but for the future of America, not democracy in general, but this country. And in order to do that, you've been saying for a while that, as you said earlier in the show, Democrats have to win. So bottom line for you is, I have a question, how can they do that? What's your like top three pieces of advice you're giving to candidates?
8: Yeah, let me just say quickly that me as a conservative, like my conservatism is rooted in a love of American liberal democracy. I love pluralism. I love the freedom of speech. I love the rule of law. And that's sort of how I was brought up as a conservative. What conservatism has been bastardized into by Trump and the MAGA movement. Like, I might still subscribe to many of the same loves that I had, but I am eyes wide open about the fact that there is no conservative movement that I would ever be a part of.
5: Yeah.
8: So I just want to say that clearly.
5: I'm glad you did, because I was going to ask you if conservatism even exists recognizably, but
8: not,
5: you just answered
8: not,
5: it.
8: No,
5: yeah.
8: No, it doesn't. And so, people are like, are you a Democrat? I think people, again, they really need to classify you in this specific way. And the way that I answer that is, I have always loved American liberal democracy. I find it to be magical, like a revelation. And I want to defend it. And so I will defend it with anybody else who wants to defend it. And the Democratic Party right now is the only vehicle. We live in a two-party political system. It is the vehicle for the pro-democracy movement. And that contains multitudes. It has to be a big tent. But here are I will hit you with my biggest pieces of advice. I've done it a number of it throughout this conversation. One is you have to, people are going to use the word authenticity like a buzzword the same way they use affordability. I want you to think about what it means to be a real human being, to connect with the voters, to talk to the voters, to care about the voters. Democrats have a generational opportunity now that Trump has so betrayed these white working class voters, and the median voter in a general election is a white male who's 55 years old and he doesn't have a college degree. Mm-hmm. Okay, Democrats need to hold that person in their minds and think, can I reach that guy? Now, lots of them you can't, but I will say this. This level of betrayal from Donald Trump, he brought all these new people into the party. I'm not sure they come along for J.D. Vance or Marco Rubio or whoever comes after.
5: Interesting.
8: And so that it is, there is an opportunity. Democrats have an opportunity to get another look from white working class voters who have abandoned them, and actually build a new multiracial working class coalition. It is the biggest coalition that can exist in America. So my biggest piece of advice, and it goes back to talking about the economy, material well-being and safety, is build a big working class multiracial coalition. Like, that's the coalition you need to win and be durable. The second thing is, and this goes to the personal safety, Democrats have to be clear that they care about crime and they care about the border. That does not mean deporting the guy who has lived here for 20 years. This is, again, where Democrats can lead, not hide from this issue, by saying we are going to approach this issue with compassion and also with some realism. Like, it doesn't even make sense to deport somebody who's been living here and paying taxes for 20 years. Like, let's figure out a path to citizenship. I think that is people will say, well, we had this conversation, you know, 15 years ago and it didn't go anywhere. We are in a new place. People need to give up on the idea or let go of the idea that the world doesn't change. It changes and people are ready for different conversations. I'll tell you another one. It's just an idea whose time has come. Voters on both sides of the aisle are much more interested in some universal form of healthcare coverage. But that kind of has to be held in tension with the idea that we have to have a closed border. Like, there is a grand bargain there to strike with Americans. And so the border, that's the other one. And then they have to deprioritize some of these social issues. Like, it's not that you don't talk about them. It's not that you don't maintain your commitment to human dignity and compassion. But that cannot be what you talk about all the time, because it is alienating to so many people. And, like, stop with the pronouns. Like, just stop that kind of stuff. It is so it's like speaking a language that a lot of voters then say, well, that's not a place for me. They're not speaking my language.
5: Do you think this can happen, though? We've got 30 seconds left, Sarah. I mean, like, I'm feeling your fire right now. Do you think this can happen?
8: Yes, of course I think it can happen, or I wouldn't have written the book and I wouldn't be desperately out here, begging Democrats to not listen to me. This is not a book about Sarah Longwell's preferred politics. If it is, we'd be talking about the national debt and education reform. But it's not what, this is a book about what I have listened to voters over 8 years, what they've told me. These are the things they want. And if Democrats could just give it to them, listen to American voters, that's democracy, they can win.
5: Looking forward to the day where we can get back to talking about the national debt and education reform, Sarah. Sarah Longwell's new book is How to Eat an Elephant One Voter at a Time. We have an excerpt of it at onpointradio.org. It is always so great to talk to you, Sarah. Thank you so much.
8: Oh, back at you. Thanks for having me.
5: I'm Meghna Chakrabarty. This is On Point.
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2: Hope Florida is a state-backed program created to reduce or eliminate people's reliance on the government. It connects people with resources through churches, businesses, and other organizations. But after a $10 million Medicaid settlement and a grand jury investigation finding that money was misappropriated, Floridians are left with more questions, especially when it seems like no one is being held accountable. What questions do you have about Hope Florida? Who do you think should be responsible? You can weigh in on the conversation at 813-755-6562 or email floridamatters@wusf.org. Later this hour, a SpaceX rocket carrying NASA astronauts to the International Space Station just reached orbit moments ago. We'll get an update about that and more space news from the launch pad. Plus, we'll talk with a playwright about a new work from the Sarasota Jewish Theatre. First, these news headlines.
13: Live from NPR News, I'm Lakshmi Singh. Tennessee Governor Bill Lee is putting a hold on capital punishment in the state until investigators determine what led to the botched execution of death row inmate Krista Gilpike yesterday.
14: So far as we know, the Department of Correction followed exactly the protocol that was outlined and vetted and approved by the Attorney General's office. At this point, that is all we know.
13: Pike, who was 18 when she was sentenced to death for a 1995 murder, was heard snoring loudly after receiving two lethal injections. She was taken by ambulance to the hospital. Lawyers filed an emergency motion to the Supreme Court to stay the execution, saying Pike was in unnecessary agony and that her right to be executed free of cruel and unusual punishment was being violated. It was the second time this year that Tennessee has been unable to carry out an execution. President Trump is expected to tout recent initiatives as he campaigns today for Republican congressional candidates. NPR's Frank Ordonez says one stop is Oklahoma.
15: It's certainly a place where he can get an enthusiastic response to this week's announcements. For example, a $15 billion steel plant being built in Iowa, as well as a $54 billion investment by South Korea into a project to export natural gas from Alaska. And both of those are battleground states.
13: Trump's also going to Texas. Vice President J.D. Vance will be in Florida. Egg prices have fallen dramatically since early last year. NPR's Joe Hernandez reports agriculture experts say much of that decline in prices has to do with avian flu.
16: An outbreak of avian flu that started in late 2024 was so severe that it resulted in the deaths of more than 50 million egg-laying hens in just 6 months. The hit to the U.S. poultry supply caused egg prices to rise. But since then, farms have been able to rebuild their flocks, and they've enhanced their biosecurity protections with help from the Trump administration. Poultry industry analysts say those efforts, plus a more recent milder avian flu season, have caused prices to drop again. In August, egg prices were down 23% year over year, yet eggs were an exception. Overall grocery prices had increased by 2.2%. Joe Hernandez, NPR News.
13: The administration made some last-minute changes to the forms used by U.S. citizens who cast ballots from outside the U.S. Here's NPR's Anzi Lowong.
17: Many overseas and military voters use two absentee voting forms that are overseen by the Pentagon. In August, the Trump administration made an emergency request to remove a long-standing category for U.S. citizens who are born abroad and have never lived in the United States. And sometimes because their U.S. citizen parents or legal guardians served overseas in the U.S. military. Many states allow these citizens to vote if a parent last lived or was registered to vote there before leaving the country. The Pentagon says it now believes those overseas citizens are not eligible to use its forms, but that state election officials can continue processing older versions of the forms.
13: Hansi Lo Wong reporting. It's NPR News.
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19: From the WUSF 89.7 Newsroom, I'm Craig Kopp. The state is updating its science standards for public K-12 schools. The Department of Education held the first of three listening sessions Tuesday at Armwood High School. Several educators raised concerns about not seeing certain concepts related to evolution or the word evolution in the new standards. The same goes for climate change. Charlotte Bernhardt is a biology teacher in the Hillsborough County School District.
20: I did see that there was a lot of language teaching a lot of the concepts without necessarily naming the five mechanisms of evolution. So my concern was, hey, why are we leaving this out?
19: A representative from the Department of Education said it was not intentional to leave certain concepts out. Florida Democrats calling out Republican U.S. Senator Ashley Moody for avoiding public events before the midterm election. Moody has declined to debate Democratic State Representative Angie Nixon, and she's avoided large town halls this summer. At a news conference in Tallahassee Wednesday, Democratic Party Chairwoman Nikki Fried said Moody needs to spend more time talking to voters and less time on cable news.
21: Show up and talk to the people you work for, because Ashley Moody is asking Floridians for their vote. And if she won't answer their questions, they'll give her their answer in November.
19: But Moody says she's working hard in Washington, D.C., and feels her priorities are more aligned with the majority of Floridians.
22: I am going to keep fighting for the things I did as Attorney General, and that is free people, strong communities, a safe state. And that's what I've been fighting here as a U.S. Senator. That's not going to change.
19: Moody was appointed to the Senate by Governor Ron DeSantis in January 2025. The Tampa Bay Rays will kick off the American League Division Series Saturday at home against the New York Yankees. Yep, the Yanks finished off the two-game sweep of their wild card series with the Boston Red Sox with a 9-2 win on Wednesday. I'm Craig Kopp, WUSF 89.7 News.
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2: This is Florida Matters, live and local. I'm Matthew Petty. We are broadcasting from the Drs. Lorraine Rubis and Neil Frankel studio at WSF in Tampa. Well, Hope Florida, state-backed programs, was created to connect Floridians in need of community resources. It brings together nonprofits, businesses, churches, other organizations that help people overcome obstacles and maybe don't have to rely so much on the government. And it was led by Florida's First Lady, Casey DeSantis, but over the last year, Hope Florida has become the center of controversy after a $10 million settlement payment and a grand jury investigation that ruled money was misappropriated. There haven't been any criminal charges. Now, a lot of the reporting and the reporting that led up to that came in part, large part, from the Tampa Bay Times team. And joining us now is Tampa Bay Times investigative reporter Justin Garcia. He's been chronicling the unfolding Hope Florida saga for about a year and a half. Justin, welcome back to Florida Matters Live and Local.
26: Thank you so much for having me.
2: 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I want to know your thoughts on the grand jury investigation and the results of that, too. Are you satisfied with the fact that there has been no criminal findings or no criminal charges to follow from that? 813-755-6562 is the number. 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Now, Justin, your latest story on Hope Florida came out last week. You talked with people with disabilities who used the program. What should our listeners know about what you found?
26: Yeah, so I had people from the disability community reaching out to me,
1: Just talking about their experiences with Hope Florida, essentially that they had reached out and, in their words, they were led to dead ends, right? They talked to Hope Navigators, who are these employees that are part of Hope Florida, and the Navigators basically kind of gave them these community resources you were talking about, churches, businesses, nonprofits. But the thing about people with disabilities or family members of people with disabilities is that they need consistent aid, you know, to deal with some of the things they're dealing with, like cerebral palsy, if you're in a wheelchair, or if you have autism. One of the kids in the story had oppositional defiant disorder, which means that he could just take off in a crowd because he's wary of authority and doesn't listen to instruction. And so they need services that are constantly there. They're consistent, they're complex kind of services. And what they were telling me was that essentially Hope Florida led them to dead ends. And then at the same time, they were reading this leaked grand jury report. A lot of them had been following the whole Hope Florida scandal since the Tampa Bay Times and Miami Herald first broke it, because they were up in Tallahassee advocating for disability rights. And they're saying, wait, $10 million in Medicaid funds or from a Medicaid settlement that could have helped people like us, right?
2: Go a long way.
1: Yeah. So there are two things going on in the story. Is one, they're telling me, and I ended up talking to 10 people who have disabilities or family members of people with disabilities. And they all told me that, you know, they were led to these dead ends when it came to resources. And at the same time, they're thinking, like, that's $10 million that could have helped people like us. Because the other thing is that people with disabilities in Florida have been struggling for years and years to get the aid they need. And even the government programs that do exist, there are often long wait lists. It can be very complex. It's a hard process. So
2: I'm sure you may think, well, if there is a shortcut or a quicker way to get help that doesn't involve going through a lot of bureaucracy, that could be quite an attractive solution, right?
1: Mm-hmm. Yeah, exactly. And I think that's Hope Florida's whole message, is that, you know, we can direct you to churches that can give you a meal. You know, we can direct you to these nonprofits that might help with certain types of issues that people are facing, whether it be economic or health issues. A lot of times those resources are sometimes overburdened themselves, and might not have the resources to deal with. Like one of the people I talked to in the story, he has a 350-pound wheelchair, you know, and he needs help navigating that. And at the time, even the government system that he was using that was supposed to provide aid, drivers wouldn't show up, stuff like that. So, you know, he was pointed instead of towards a service that could provide like an aid to help with his wheelchair. He was pointed to the Florida Center for the Blind, but he wasn't blind. He's visually impaired, and they pointed him there. The Hope Navigator pointed him there, saying, you can learn how to navigate your own wheelchair better. But his wheelchair is so heavy, there's no way he's going to be able to get into transportation. Wow. There's no way he's going to be able to even, one time he veered off a sidewalk. This isn't in the story, but he veered off the sidewalk, and his dad had to help him get the chair out of the dirt, you know? And so he wanted to be able to get out there and go to his physical therapy appointments, his medical appointments, go to see musicals. This isn't in the story either, but Mary Poppins is his favorite musical, to get a milkshake every once in a while, just to be able to be social.
2: Simple pleasures.
1: Yeah, exactly. And the resources he was pointed to by the Hope Navigator couldn't do that, you know? So he felt like he got the runaround.
2: We're talking with Justin Garcia. He's an investigative reporter with the Tampa Bay Times, talking about the Hope Florida investigation, what happened to that $10 million that a grand jury said was misappropriated. No criminal charges laid there. And how has Hope Florida been operating? Has it been successful in connecting people with services to help them out? 813-755-6562 is the number to join the conversation and weigh in. You can also send us an email, floridamatters@wsf.org. Chuck is calling in from Tampa. Chuck, you're on the air. What are you thinking? Chuck, are you with us?
3: Yeah.
2: Yeah,
3: thanks for taking my call.
2: Mm-hmm.
3: So I just want to point out that the grand jury did find that there was crimes committed. The outcome of it was that they couldn't blame one certain person. However, somebody within the DeSantis organization is likely responsible. It all stops with DeSantis. And it's clear that Moody was involved, Elmira was involved, Casey DeSantis was involved, and the fact that DeSantis, when news of it came out, simply said, well, the leak was reprehensible and there needs to be something done about the fact that it was leaked. That's appalling. Somebody needs to be accountable for it. it stinks within the DeSantis administration. And that's why there needs to be a change to Democratic leadership to get to the bottom of who is responsible, follow the money, find out who was responsible, and charge them appropriately.
2: Chuck, thank you for your call. Justin, I wonder if we could just kind of wind back the clock a little bit, and it might be important to point out or just remind listeners that it was actually a Republican lawmaker who kind of got the ball rolling on the Hope Florida investigation in the first place, right?
1: Yeah, Alex Andrade. That was after Times Herald story that kind of explained that there were these meeting minutes that showed that this $10 million that came from, it was a settlement from Centene, which is a Medicaid provider. Florida had accused them of overbilling for their services, and then they got a $67 million settlement, and they took $10 million of it and directed it to the Hope Florida Foundation, which there's a difference between the foundation and the program, right? The foundation is the nonprofit that's created to support the Hope Florida program, which exists inside the Department of Children and Families and several other state agencies. Mm-hmm. And so once that was exposed, then yes, Alex Andrade got out there and led a House investigation. There were a lot of questions. There, you know, the leader of the nonprofit, the Hope Florida Foundation, was brought in and questioned, multiple others. And then that kind of fell to the wayside. Andrade, I think the last thing he said was, I hope law enforcement gets involved, and didn't continue that investigation. However, then it was shortly after that, I had joined in on the reporting with Alex Glorioso and Lawrence Maurer, who were leading a lot of this reporting, and then I was able to prove that there was actually a criminal investigation opened into the Hope Florida Foundation and what happened. And then that is when it became, I feel like, a lot more substantial, because it wasn't any longer, you know, just this, the media saying this. It was a state attorney who was actually looking into this seriously.
2: Yeah. And what about the grand jury investigation that our listener Chuck referred to? I mean, kind of just tell us more about the details of what they found and why they said, look, we can't actually lay these charges.
1: Yeah, so I think Chuck is expressing what a lot of Floridians are feeling, right? That if you look at that whole grand jury report, they are saying, hey, this money was misused for political purposes. It was misappropriated. But at the end of the day, a lot of the witnesses and the people they interviewed went silent and were told not to talk on behalf of their lawyers. Many of them were lawyers themselves. So kind of what the grand jury's conclusion was, well, we can't find exactly who was the one who said, hey, this $10 million needs to go to the Hope Florida Foundation, like the person kind of at the top of the chain who directed it. And that's what they said. And they said, they did point out, though, like there was conflicting testimony between the witnesses, that they found witnesses from the DeSantis administration not to be credible. So the jury obviously found that there was something wrong here. But at the end of the day, they couldn't point to the one person to potentially indict or anything like that.
2: Talking with Justin Garcia, he's an investigative reporter with the Tampa Bay Times, digging into the Hope Florida story for a year and a half. Love to hear from you. What questions do you have about the state-backed program? What questions do you have for state officials? You can join the conversation by calling 813-755-6562 or emailing floridamatters@wusf.org. Justin, we're about to go to a break, but in about 30 or 40 seconds or so, if you could, what was it that made you realize there's more to the story, you know, beyond the $10 million you wanted to dig deeper?
1: Oh, yeah. So I teamed up with the others at the Times and Herald, and we ended up finding out that there was more, like $36 million that were spent in state funds combined with that $10 million Medicaid settlement that could have gone to healthcare and stuff like that. And so along the way, we had been hearing stories about how Hope Navigators and Hope Florida itself had kind of led people to dead ends in different agencies. So that's what made me want to dig deeper and keep talking to people.
2: More to come on the Hope Florida investigation. With us, Justin Garcia, investigative reporter with the Tampa Bay Times. We're talking about the $10 million that a grand jury said was misappropriated. Accountability for that, question mark, hanging over that, of course. And how the Hope Florida program actually works. Is it actually connecting people to the help they need? The number to call to join the conversation, 813-755-6562. It's 813-755-6562. You can also send us an email, floridamatters@wusf.org. And you can drop us a note on YouTube if you're following along there. More Florida Matters live and local coming your way in just a moment. Stay with us.

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3: Welcome back to Florida Matters Live and Local. I'm Matthew Petty. Continuing our conversation about Hope, Florida, with Tampa Bay Times investigative reporter Justin Garcia. He's been reporting on Hope, Florida, the state-backed program, for about a year and a half. It started with questions about a $10 million Medicaid settlement payment, then a grand jury investigation. Now he's reporting on people with disabilities saying the program didn't provide the help they needed. We want to hear from you. Maybe you've used Hope, Florida. What was your experience like? If so, would you welcome a program like Hope Florida if it had stricter guardrails and better oversight? You can give us a call, 813-755-6562, or email floridamatters@wusf.org. Let's go to the phones. We've got Joy calling in from Largo. Joy, you're on the air. What are you thinking?
4: Hey, thanks for taking my call today. I have two questions, and the first one concerns Mr. Garcia's discussion around his interviews with Medicaid recipients. And would there be a possibility for a class action suit against one of these entities, specifically because the Medicaid recipients who were denied benefits would have standing to sue, and then an actual lawsuit would bring about discovery? So I wanted to ask about the possibility of a class action lawsuit. And then the second part of this, is with regard to Florida law for whistleblower protections. Are there any whistleblower protections, perhaps for Hope navigators themselves, who may be just pawns in this little shell game that the state seems to be playing? So those are it.
3: Joy, thank you so much for that call. And if you want to weigh in on the conversation, the number to call, 813-755-6562. If you've got a question for Justin Garcia, Tampa Bay Times investigative reporter, he's been digging into the Hope, Florida situation for a year and a half now. Okay, so Justin, what about that first question there? A class action lawsuit from Medicaid recipients, is that something you've heard wind of?
5: No, nobody I've talked to has talked about that. By the way, those are great questions. I just want to point that out. And I can't really speak to whether or not there's enough material there for a class action lawsuit. That would be a question for a lawyer with a bigger brain than mine. That's not something I've heard of from the people I've talked to. But yeah, that's a great question.
3: Mm-hmm. And then the second part of that, whistleblower protections, like, were you able to talk to any of the maybe people who had been Hope navigators, or any suggestion that if they were to come forward with a story, they may need some kind of whistleblower protection?
5: Well, I can say I have reached out to Hope navigators whose phone numbers I found just through looking at emails and records and stuff like that. I haven't been successful in talking with any of them. As far as whistleblower protections, it's really, we've seen whistleblowers get retaliated against before. So I think that's a kind of a gray area sometimes, where mm-hmm. it takes a certain amount of bravery for a whistleblower to stick their neck out. And the protections are often, you know, kind of in the wind. It's hard to tell if they'll be protected or not.
3: Right. As you say, it's a could be a bit of a legal minefield in some ways. Mm-hmm. Now, according to his website, Hope Florida has served over 140,000 Floridians and helped over 33,000 participants reduce or eliminate dependence on government assistance. And just from memory, on their website, they have kind of anecdotes from people saying, this is how Hope Florida has helped me. But what evidence have you been able to find for the state's claims about the program's successes?
5: So the evidence is... most of the people I've talked to have talked about how it hasn't really helped them with what they needed. Last year, I did a story about how DeSantis had a big press conference with all the sheriffs in Florida behind him in Tallahassee and said that Hope Florida was in every, Hope Florida Expert was helping out in every sheriff's office. And then I kind of quickly found out from more than a dozen sheriffs that they didn't really know what he was talking about. I found an email that showed that they said we'll be in touch every once in a while, but not what DeSantis was talking about. My colleague, Chris O'Donnell, did a story about how foster care leaders and people involved in the foster care system said that Hope Florida's claims about helping in the foster care system were hollow, you know? And so we've seen press conferences that Casey DeSantis and Ron DeSantis themselves have held where they have Hope Navigators talk about how great it is. We've seen these anecdotes on the website. Oftentimes it's like a first name kind of like, and sometimes with stock images. I think last year the Orlando Sentinel did a good story about how one of the reporters tracked down one of the people who Hope Florida talked about helping, and that person was like, well, I haven't really been helped, you know? So I personally, as a reporter, haven't talked to anybody who said, wow, this really, really helped me, you know? And some of those numbers that they've put out, we've asked for records about them to kind of back up those numbers and what they're saying and how they get to those numbers. And we haven't received responses, thorough responses about that.
3: Now, we've got this email. This may be a little challenging to answer here, but RD wrote in and said, didn't DeSantis receive political contributions from the organization that represents hemp, not cannabis, deals, who directly compete with the cannabis industry? I wonder if this kind of goes back to what that $10 million was being routed towards, which was trying to defeat a couple of constitutional amendments, right?
5: Yeah, mainly Amendment 3 in 2024, which back then Amendment 3 was to legalize recreational marijuana. It needed 60% to pass. It failed by a few percent. And leading up to that, that election day, there were a ton of ads against it. They said there were PSAs. But what we found is a lot of that $10 million and then the other like 20-something million in state funding went to those ads. And that's why you were seeing so much of that, of those anti-marijuana ads. Also, some of the money went to the Republican, a big chunk of money went to the Republican Party of Florida, which was also against ending the 6-week abortion ban.
3: Was there a point in your reporting where you're like, okay, we really need to talk to some of the people who were... who've been affected by this? And I'm wondering if there's any kind of surprise from your part because of the way that Hope Florida had been heralded by the administration as a successful program or something, you know, worthy of support.
5: Surprise from the people I've talked to who said that they were. Yeah, I mean, I've been surprised multiple times during this more than a year that I've been investigating this subject. This most recent story, I was really surprised by just, you know, what people go through and then how, like, reaching out to a program that said it's going to help, it's going to gets your hopes up, and then you kind of come crashing down, you know, and having to live through that with those people and talk to them and really, you know. And so, yeah, I've been surprised by looking at those initial numbers and then trying to get records to back it up and then nothing in return. Lots of surprises along the way, for sure.
3: Let's go to Sandy real quick in Brooksville, if we could. Sandy, you're on the air. What are you thinking?
6: First off, I love the reporting that you have done on this. I have followed you faithfully.
5: Oh, thank
6: Secondly,
5: you.
6: Why has anybody any surprise that this group of people that from Ashley Moody to James Osmeyer to Mrs. DeSantis to Governor DeSantis and all the little meons that they've had, nothing is going to happen? When it is so blatant, the corruption that took place, and for a agency to say they're going to help people to do nothing, that is not right. And I want to know exactly what we can do to go enough.
3: Sandy, thank you so much for your call. Justin, I wonder if you might stick with us for a couple minutes more, just to kind of get to the heart of that. Justin Garcia, investigative reporter with the Tampa Bay Times. We're talking about Hope Florida. I want to hear from you. 813-755-6562 is the number to call. That's 813-755-6562. You can also reach out to us on email, floridamatters@wusf.org, talking about the Hope Florida investigation. And a bit later in the program, we'll get a space update with Brendan Byrne, space reporter from Central Florida Public Media. 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

0: This is Ira Glass of This American Life, and I am coming to Tampa, to the Tampa Theater, December 5th, to tell a bunch of stories on stage. 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
3: Welcome back to Florida Matters Live and Local. With us, Justin Garcia. He's an investigative reporter with the Tampa Bay Times. We've been talking about the Hope Florida investigation, the $10 million that a grand jury said was misappropriated, what happened to that, and what the Hope Florida organization is supposed to be doing, and people who say they've reached out to Hope Florida for help and their stories as well. Justin, we had a caller just a moment ago saying, look, what about the accountability? Is anyone surprised that there doesn't appear to be any accountability at this point? I mean, how do you see this playing out from here?
4: From here, it's complicated. David Jolly has said if he wins, he will reopen the Hope Florida investigation. That's yet to be seen. I think to her point, though, and thanks for the kind words from the caller. To her point, there last year there was a lot of, in my opinion, kind of accountability, right? Like the fact that the investigation was even opened in the House, right? That happened. That. For a long time, it was rumored that Casey DeSantis was going to run for governor, and this was like her signature initiative, and then she didn't run for governor. I think also, last year I did a story where I found that Hope Florida was no longer asking for funding in state agencies, and it was the first time since its creation that it was no longer asking for funding. I think there has been impact in different ways, and I understand the caller's frustration, but I think it's yet to be seen what'll happen next, right? There's all kinds of options. Grand jury reinvestigations can be reopened, but I can't predict the future, unfortunately. But we'll see, and we'll keep focusing on it.
3: Justin Garcia, investigative reporter with the Tampa Bay Times. We've been talking about his reporting on Hope Florida. Justin, thank you so much for stopping by. I really appreciate it.
4: Thank you.
3: Turning now to space news, SpaceX's Dragon capsule just launched from Cape Canaveral, sending their 14th crew of NASA astronauts to the space station. Here to tell us more is our resident space expert, Brendan Byrne. He's the host of the Are We There Yet podcast about space exploration at Central Florida Public Media. They just launched a new podcast called When We Find Them. Brendan, welcome back.
5: Hey, Matt. Thanks for having me.
3: Now, you are currently at the Kennedy Space Center, right? So tell us a little bit more about what you're doing there and what you saw this morning.
5: Well, I saw four people leave the planet, Matt. NASA and SpaceX sent another crew of four to the International Space Station on a Crew Dragon capsule. They launched about an hour ago. It's only going to take about 8 hours to catch up to the space station. This is the fastest transit time for a Dragon, so they're really flying up there.
3: Yeah, because sometimes it can take a day or two, right?
5: Yeah. And actually, I shouldn't say flying up there. This is actually it's going the same speed as it usually does. Just so happens that orbital mechanics worked in their favor to get them up there quicker. Mm-hmm. I think the quickest time before today was 15 hours. But what's really exciting about this one is the pilot of this mission is an astronaut by the name of Luke Delaney, who grew up here in Central Florida. So mm-hmm. his old high school, Deltona High School, is about 50 miles from here. They called it Luke Delaney Day, and students went out to cheer him on this afternoon. So pretty exciting to see a Florida man go to space.
3: That is very exciting. I mean, there's always a thrill to see the rocket go up. I should note, too, we were able to see the rocket trail, the rocket launch from this coast to here in the Tampa region.
5: Wow, that's awesome.
3: Yeah, a good morning for rocket launch watching. And there's always a little bit of a frisson, right, when you know there's four humans atop that mighty rocket that's boosting into space.
5: Absolutely. And we didn't know that it was actually going to launch. The weather was not looking good. Just at the last moment, it looked like they got a window and were able to launch. It is always exciting to see that. And we saw the booster come back about 8 minutes later. So not only watching those folks leave the planet, but watching the booster fall out of the sky controlled and hearing those sonic booms, really good day for a rocket launch here.
3: The

0: going to be growing crops, which is very important for long-duration missions, and performing experiments on themselves. They're going to figure out how to use some new medical diagnostic tools while at the station. So they're not looking forward to poking and prodding themselves, but it's for the better part of humanity. So
1: it always seems to be a leak that kind of throws a wrench in the works when it comes to the space station, right? Sort of like astronautical plumbing they have to do to make sure things are a ship shape when they're up there.
0: Yeah, it certainly, and this was on, to be clear, this was on the Dragon capsule, not the space station, but there are leaks on the space station as well. But yeah, I mean, space flight is complicated. There's many different systems, many redundant systems. So certainly things can happen, but it is a very quick fix. You know, I think they discovered this at the end of August and had it fixed relatively quickly. So much so that NASA said that, yeah, it was a really, really great job finding and diagnosing this issue and fixing it. And it seems to have worked so far. So,
1: aside from the fact that obviously Luke Delaney's alma mater, the high school he went to, is very excited, and I'm sure their students are pretty excited about that too. Do we know how long he's been an astronaut for? Kind of his path to where he is now.
0: He was a naval aviator, and I do not recall when he became an astronaut, but this is his first mission to space. Mm-hmm. His commander, Jessica Watkins, she has been to space before. This is her second mission. The first time she was there, it was the first time that a Black woman spent an extended period of time on the International Space Station. So she's returning to space. Luke Delaney is making his first trip there. And the two others that are with them, a Canadian astronaut and a Russian cosmonaut, are also making their first trip to space. So there's three rookies on this flight and one veteran. And she, Jessica said before launch that she was really excited to see what being in space and being on the International Space Station was like for the first time through their eyes. Mm-hmm. So it'll be really cool to follow along with their mission as well.
1: How many times do astronauts typically go into space?
0: That's a really good question. They do rotations. There have been astronauts who have gone, you know, multiple times. I think of Story Musgrave, a space shuttle astronaut who flew on every single space shuttle. So you can go up a lot, or sometimes you don't go up at all. You do a lot of stuff down here and support them. But you know, typically we see people returning to space. Reed Wiseman, the commander of the Artemis II mission, had been to space once, I believe, and his pilot and Christina Cook, the mission specialist, all had space flights under their belt as well. So you kind of look to see who's going to the International Space Station to see who might get picked for those next Artemis missions too.
1: We're talking with Brendan Byrne, the host of Are We There Yet? Podcast about space exploration from Central Florida Public Media. He's also the host of a new space podcast called When We Find Them. If you've got questions for Brendan, give us a call, 813-755-6562. You can also send us an email, floridamatters@wsf.org. Now, Brendan, as mentioned, you just launched another podcast, When We Find Them. Let's just take a listen to the trailer.
2: For centuries, humans have looked to the heavens and asked, are we alone in the universe?
3: People have been thinking about this since humanity began writing down their thoughts.
2: And when it comes to answering that question, it's not a matter of if, it's a matter of when.
4: It could change what it means to be human, because we will stand in relation to something we've never understood ourselves to stand in relation to before.
2: With that day on the horizon, are we as humans ready for what insight that might bring?
5: We're not ready for this encounter.
1: Wow, stirring stuff, Brendan. You're kind of giving Carl Sagan a run for his money there. How did the idea for this podcast come about?
0: Well, Matt, you know that I've been covering space for a while. We've had the chance to work together when I did that. And, you know, I was talking to a lot of scientists and realized that we're getting really close to maybe confirming whether or not there is life in the universe. And it got me thinking, how would I cover that day? That'd be a really, really big story to cover. Mm-hmm. In the podcast, you know, we learned that I talked to someone who said, well, there would be a press conference. And that got me thinking, well, what happens the day after that press conference? You know, what changes, what stories would I want to follow? And it got me thinking that pretty much all of humanity would be impacted by this, which is why we decided to look at it in this podcast. We call it When We Find Them, because from what we learned, it's not a matter of if, but it's a matter of when we mm-hmm. find something out there.
1: One of the episodes is called False Alarms. You talk about the times we thought we discovered extraterrestrial life. Now, there's something called the Fermi paradox, the notion there are so many stars out there and so many chances to run into other life, but we haven't yet. Why haven't we been able to find other life yet?
0: Well, I mean

0: The therapy paradox has gotten people to think about why, and there's all sorts of different reasons, right? Maybe we don't have the technology to visit other star systems or even transmit enough information or radio waves for us to see, or maybe there are things out there, and they just decide that they probably shouldn't come and visit us and want to stay quiet. But I also think it's because we are in this moment of understanding of the universe. More than ever. And the technology that we are developing to see deeper into the cosmos and pick up on these faint radio signals or look towards exoplanets. These are planets outside our solar system. You know, before 1995, we just theorized that there were planets around other stars. And since then, we've discovered 6,000 of them and are pretty sure that every single star in the sky as a planet around it. So as our technology gets better and more sensitive, we're peering deeper, we're listening harder. And I think, you know, that to answer your question, it's a very long-winded way to answer your question. I think we just didn't have the technology at the time, and now we are getting closer and closer to that.
1: Yeah, I sort of wonder if you know, the advances with AI, if it doesn't take a turn for the worse, could help us with our quest to find intelligent life in the universe as well.
0: Yeah, and that is what's going to be happening. Like, AI is going through all of this data. A lot of the false alarms that we talked about in the episode were people going through old data. And now AI is going to be able to do that at such a breakneck speed. Like the Nancy Grace Roman Space Telescope, which is sending back terabytes of data a day. AI is the only way to go through all that data. So yeah, AI, if it doesn't take us out, will help us find aliens out there.
1: Yeah, now, oftentimes space exploration is a story about attempts to do things that don't always work before sometimes they do. One of those is the Swift Boost mission. It just ended. What was it trying to do? Was it successful? And what was learned from it?
0: Yeah, it was trying to boost a space-based telescope that was falling out of orbit. And so this was a private company by the name of Catalyst. Rather quickly developed a spacecraft that was intended to launch, rendezvous with the Swift Observatory and raise its orbit so that it didn't fall out of the sky. It launched, but there was some issues with controlling the vehicle, and so it wasn't able to do that mission. But they did test out whether or not it could maneuver in space, whether its grappling hooks were working. You know, and NASA and Catalyst, both NASA and Catalyst say they learned so much from this. And that is probably going to be where we are moving in the future, is it's very difficult to get to these space telescopes or satellites when they're in space if something goes wrong. We had the space shuttle that could get us to Hubble and fix Hubble. But if something like this Catalyst mission or technology like it works in the future, we'll be able to recover that. In fact, the Nancy Grace Roman Space Telescope, which recently launched, has handholds built onto it, even though the technology isn't developed yet. Just for that day to come, when we do develop that technology, if something goes wrong, it will be ready for one of these rendezvous and rescue missions.
1: Now, before we let you go, the Starship just launched into orbit. It was supposed to orbit six times around the Earth over a 10-hour flight. I think it sounds like there was an adjustment to a 3-hour trip. Tell us what happened.
0: Yes, this was the first time it got to orbit. It was certainly high drama as well. After about 2.5 minutes after launching, the Starship, one of its engines shut down early. And this engine is what was going to push it into its orbit for the first time. And engineers had a very short window to make a decision. They made a decision, and they were able to get to orbit, which is very, very exciting for them. Starship is critical to SpaceX's financial future. NASA is also betting on it to use Starship as a lunar lander. And Matt, right behind me is the Starship launch tower, which is next to SpaceX's Falcon 9 tower. And I know you've covered stories out here before, but I cannot put into words just how massive this tower is and how big this is going to be when they start launching Starship from here. So selfishly, it was a successful mission, and that means I get to see it in person here in Florida because they want to do some of those launches as early as the end of this year.
1: Well, and when they do, we will be tuning in to you, Brendan, to find out what's going on. Brendan Byrne, host of Are We There Yet? Podcast about space exploration. And when we find them, that's about the search for intelligent life in the universe. 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Brendan, thank you so much for your insights. Really appreciate it.
0: Thank you for the invite, Matt. Appreciate it.
1: Coming up next, a play about an unlikely friendship. That's when Florida Matters Live and Local continues. Stay with us.

0: I'm Robin Young. Jazz guitarist Pat Metheny says he'll hire young rising star players for new projects. There are many of them.
1: The only two people that are not younger than me are Ron Carter and Herbie Hancock. And, you know, so I can hire everybody now, you know.
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5: I'm Jeremy Hobson. New Hampshire's Senate race to replace the retiring Democrat Gene Shaheen is shaping up to be a close one. It's a rare state where Republicans feel they have a chance to flip the seat. But the headwinds of high gas prices and an unpopular president exist in the Granite State just like everywhere else. So we'll be broadcasting from Portsmouth, New Hampshire with a panel of top political analysts to hear from voters about what's at stake for them. That's next time on The Middle.
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6: Welcome back to Florida Matters Live and Local. I'm Matthew Petty. The year is 1989. In a crumbling synagogue in East Los Angeles, an aging rabbi meets a haunted young Latino gang member. They're wary of each other at first, but they form an unlikely bond. Now, this story is at the heart of Gabriel V. Ortiz's new play, Kaddish for the Barrio. Kaddish for the Barrio debuts at the Sarasota Jewish Theater next week. Ortiz is a Sarasota-based actor, playwright, and teacher, and he's the co-host of Arts Plus on WEDU, and he joins us now. Welcome to Florida Matters Live and Local.
7: Hey, thank you so much. I appreciate you having me.
6: And if you've got questions or comments for Gabe, you can join the conversation by calling 813-755-6562 or emailing floridamatters@wusf.org. All right, so the very specific setting for this play, why East Los Angeles and why 1989?
7: Well, East Los Angeles is the home of the of many different cultures that that have sort of melded together throughout the 19th century. East LA actually came out of my research. Once I started looking at the history of Jewish and Mexican communities in Los Angeles, particularly Boyle Heights, it felt like a natural home for these two men to meet. And mm-hmm. I wanted it to be 1989 because that's the truth that I know. I didn't want Carlos to be viewed through the lens of what gang culture looks like today. I was really interested in a very particular period of Cholo culture, and it was happening in the communities in the late 80s and 90s. And it was also a time that Los Angeles was dealing with tremendous gang violence, drugs, poverty, and communities were struggling. And Carlos comes out of that world. But this is not necessarily a play about gangs. I wanted to write about a human being who comes from that environment and asks, you know, what happened to him before we decided as a society who he was. And then placing him in a former synagogue that has become a rundown Jewish community center felt important to me because the building itself carries history. It belongs to one community and it's now serving another. So even before Carlos and Feldman begin talking, these two worlds are already occupying that same space. Mm-hmm. And I think that 1989 allows us to look back at a certain moment with some distance and ask, who were these young men? What were they caring, and who's actually listening to them?
6: Okay, so let me come back to that for folks who maybe aren't so familiar with your background, because I know you've sort of written and performed autobiographical works before, and this play also draws on some of your past experience. But tell us more about, you know, what you were doing in the 80s, and you know how sort of LA was important to that, and that culture or the cultures that you wanted to shine a light on.
7: So I grew up in Wilmington, California, in South Los Angeles. I was one of seven boys. Several of my brothers were caught up in gangs and drugs and crime. And my father spent 13 years in prison for armed robbery. My mother was a heroin addict. So the barrio wasn't something that I really had to research because it was a world that I knew. And Cholo culture was a part of that world. It has its roots in the Pachuco and Zoot Suiters of the 1930s and 40s, particularly in Los Angeles. They came to prominence in the 70s and 80s, spread nationwide. But they have their own style, language, music, their sense of identity, art. There's a certain kind of poetic nature to how they speak. And growing up, I saw pride in this community within that culture, but there was also violence that had pretty devastating consequences. And my character, Carlos, comes out of that world. There's pieces of my brother in him. There are pieces of me in him. My brothers were actually my angels growing up. They made sure that I ate. They walked me to school. They protected me. They made sure that I absolutely stayed away from gangs and drugs. So these guys that maybe other people have feared were the same guys making sure that their little brother got home safely. And I owe who I am today because of their protection. Mm-hmm. And then I had church and theater we were in church theater. We were doing plays that were affecting the community at this time. And I discovered at a very young age that art and spirituality could give us a way to deal with what was happening around us. We could tell stories about our community and actually affect people through those stories. So when I look at Kaddish for the Barrio, I see all of that there, the mm-hmm. violence, the love, the faith, the art, and especially this idea that there's so much more to a person than what you see from the outside.
6: So what does it take for the audience or people to see beyond the surface of these characters? Because I imagine the first time they see them on stage, they're going to have some image in their mind or some, you know, maybe a stereotype they might associate with them. You're probably asking quite a lot of your actors to say, we really need to dig deeper and show the audience more. So what does that take?
7: Well, you know, I think that you cannot separate what someone walks in with the points of view from their own lives that they walk in and walk in with. I'm asking them that they can see these characters through their own worldview, but hopefully by the end of this production, they're not all walking out with the same thing. In fact, I hope that the lenses through which they walk into this play with forces them to ask questions about those prejudices that they have about certain individuals, whether it's politically or socially, culturally, religiously. And I think that my actors, we all had to do our own research. I had to, in order to write the play, had to do research into the Jewish community. The Sarasota Jewish Theater and its company have been vital in helping me to shape the world of Rabbi Feldman. So I think to remain open, to recognize their own ideas, their own judgments. And it's been a challenge for even the actors that were working on it to mm-hmm. understand who this man is without who Carlos is without coming in with certain kind of stereotypes about what we know about this culture, because we only see the outside. You know, we see the baggy pants, the oversized clothes. But what you don't recognize within that subculture is that that's a form of honor. It's a form of self-respect to walk into a space and have your clothes creased, dressed to the nines. My brother once said, who is a gang member, he once said that, our former gang member, that, you know, we may have dressed plain, but the way we dress was filled with our own self-respect. So as people walk in here, they just to the show, they just need to remain open and to question their own judgments about these individuals that normally they would see on the news or see driving through a certain part of their community.
6: You're just joining us on Florida Matters Live and Local. We're talking with Gabriel Ortiz. His new play, Kaddish for the Barrio, debuts at the Sarasota Jewish Theatre next week. You can weigh in the conversation. If you've got questions for Gabe, give us a call, 813-755-6562, or email floridamatters@wusf.org. What do you think your brothers would say if they could see this play? Would they see them something of themselves on the stage?
7: I hope so. In fact, one of my brothers, Tim, who was a former gang member, he was consulting on this production. I was able to call him and ask him certain questions. I grew up around it, but my brother was immersed in it. And So I had to ask him questions about how to iron these clothes. I had to ask him questions about certain kinds of language, styles, the way one walks. And my brother was so open and excited that someone was treating his past with a sense of love and a sense of respect. And so I think that my brothers would be very proud, are very proud. I also think that they would have certain disagreements because Carlos also represents aspects of who I am because I grew up in this culture, in this subculture. And I had to make different choices for my life, and those choices weren't easy. My brothers had to live a certain kind of life and a certain kind of lifestyle that at times in their life was about life and death. But I had the benefits of having my brothers to protect me. So sometimes, you know, you look at me and say, well, how did you come out of that situation? And they didn't. They didn't because they were, even though we grew up in the same environment, we didn't have the same circumstances. Yes, there were certain commonalities among our worlds, but I had them to guide me, to protect me, to feed me. They didn't have anybody before them. So they had to make their own way.
6: Now, you're an actor, you're a teacher, as well as being a playwright. What's the difference about the pre-show nerves you might get as a playwright versus an actor? Because I'm sure you have some, right?
7: I do. You know, as an actor, I can really hide behind the words of someone else, of an author. As a playwright, you spend so much time alone. As a writer in general, you spend so much time alone constructing worlds and characters and hearing dialogue in your head. It's a lonely journey. And then suddenly, overnight, it's out there for public consumption. And so you can't really do anything about what people feel about it. People will have their thoughts. They will have their ideas. They will have their opinions. And throughout this process, several people have had their personal opinions about this production. So I'm a little anxious about the reception of it. But overall, I am proud of this work. I am proud of the world that has been created. And I think that this is a necessary production right now, especially with everything that is going on in the world. I think that these people are forced to be in the same room. You know, we're living in a time where we're reducing people to certain categories, and we're deciding who they are based on race and religion and politics. And Carlos and Feldman could very easily do this to each other. In fact, I think in some ways they do, but they are forced to sit in the same room together long enough to get past these assumptions. And what happens when we actually sit across from someone whose life we don't understand and listen long enough to actually see them as a human being? I don't think it means that we suddenly agree in everything. It just means that we recognize each other. And I think we could all use a little more of that.
6: Well, Gabriel Ortiz's new play, Kaddish for the Barrio, debuts at the Sarasota Jewish Theater next week. Thank you so much for sharing some insights with us. Appreciate it.
7: Thank you, Matt.
6: Well, that is our show for today. Next time on Florida Matters Live and Local, what will St. Pete look like after the Rays leave? And how will the next mayor of St. Pete help steer what comes next for the Tropicana Field site? Want to hear from you? You can join the conversation Monday at noon. Our executive producer is Grayson Doctor. Our producers are Quincy Walters. Producer is Quincy Walters. Our intern is Zach Sherman. Our engineer is Jackson Harp and Geo Garvin. Jackson composed our theme song. And Natalie Jaron handled the video today. 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Watch on our YouTube channel. I'm Matthew Petty. Thanks for listening and watching.
0: Mysterious drones flying over Baltic countries, others hidden in a German airport and rigged to explode. European intelligence says Russia is the culprit.
8: It appears that Russia is kind of testing the waters or sort of trying to see how NATO members will respond to certain provocations.
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12: I'm Robin Young. It's Here and Now. Coming up, why are there so many food recalls?
11: Also, Tennessee pauses executions in the state for the rest of the year after a death row inmate survives two doses of lethal injections last night.
13: We haven't seen anything like it. It went really poorly.
12: And jazz guitarist Pat Metheny is hiring younger, rising star players for new projects. There are many of them.
1: The only two people that are not younger than me are Ron Carter and Herbie Hancock. And, you know, so I can hire everybody now, you know.
12: Coming up Here and Now.
11: The news is first. Live from NPR News, I'm Lakshmi Singh. Executions are now on hold in Tennessee as the state investigates why two doses of a lethal drug failed to quickly end the life of death row inmate Krista Gayle Pike last night. Here's Governor Bill Lee.
14: This is a process that has been used over 100 times in this country without this outcome. We need to know why the outcome is different this time than ever before.
11: Legal battles over Pike were being fought in the final hours of her life. Yesterday morning, the Sixth Circuit put Pike's execution on hold so it could have time to consider arguments. The 50-year-old's history of childhood sexual abuse and mental illness were not fully considered when she was sentenced at 18 for the 1995 murder of a classmate. The U.S. Supreme Court then overturned that order, and then in the course of Pike's botched execution, her lawyers asked the Tennessee Supreme Court to quickly intervene, arguing that her right to be executed free of cruel and unusual punishment was violated. The Supreme Court will review the administration's mandatory detention policy for people in the country illegally. NPR's Carrie Johnson has the latest.
15: The Trump administration reinterpreted a 1996 law to deny bond hearings to migrants who have sometimes been in the U.S. for decades. Lower courts mostly rejected that approach and ruled the migrants deserve a chance to remain free while their cases move through the immigration system. The ACLU says millions of people could be affected by the Trump policy, most with no criminal record. Now the U.S. Supreme Court will add the case to its docket. The White House says the courts have been flooded with petitions from migrants, and the current process is unworkable and disruptive. The High Court recently agreed to consider another key immigration issue, whether the administration can send migrants to countries where they have no prior tie. Carrie Johnson, NPR News.
11: The co-pilot accused of sabotaging a Dubai to Tel Aviv flight is from Oman. That today from Israeli Prime Minister Benjamin Netanyahu. NPR's Kat Lonsdorf says that revelation's raising questions about the pilot vetting process.
16: Israel does not allow pilots from countries it doesn't have diplomatic relations with to fly into its airspace. That includes Oman. Speaking on Fox News, Israeli Prime Minister Benjamin Netanyahu said that Israel checks the background of pilots flying routes into the country. He said that this pilot must have gotten through a, quote, loophole. Israeli officials have said the incident was an attempted terrorist attack, although the motive is still unknown. The United Arab Emirates says it's opened an investigation into Israeli officials have said the incident was an attempted terrorist attack, although the motive is still unknown. The United Arab Emirates says it's opened an investigation into what happened on the flight. Israel says it's participating in that. Both the pilot and the co-pilot are alive and being questioned. Kat Lonsdorf, NPR News, Tel Aviv.
11: Authorities say the co-pilot stabbed and injured the captain, who is reported to be an Indian citizen. This is NPR.
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18: 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I'm Craig Kopp. A teacher at Pineview School in Sarasota has faced four investigations about her conduct with students after a family with connections to the governor's office complained. WUSF's Carrie Sheridan reports on what the district said about it on

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3: I'm Robin Young. It's Here and Now. 20-time Grammy Award-winning jazz icon Pat Metheny could just sit back and release a greatest hits album with favorites like Phase Dance. Phase Dance from the first Pat Metheny Group album with the late Lyle Mays in 1978. Pat could also reach back to 1976 and re-release the record that started it all, Bright Size Life, with the late Jaco Pastorius and Bob Moses.

I want to listen to a little of Make a New World. And we're going to first listen to how it starts. You know, very pretty. Sounds like a Pat Metheny song. And then, suddenly it's a scary three-act play. And then we're going back to the opening theme.

0: 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Drummer Artemis Pyle is bringing his band to Largo on October 10th, and you'll hear how, after almost 50 years in the music business, he is focused on the good times. 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
1: Tennessee officials attempted to execute a woman for a murder committed three decades ago when she was 18 years old. She would have been the first woman executed in Tennessee in more than 200 years, but the lethal injections failed. A death penalty expert calls it unprecedented. We answer questions about it on the next morning edition from NPR News.
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0: And today on our podcast, Here and Now, Anytime, what we're learning about the state of Tennessee's failed attempt to execute a woman on death row yesterday. Here and Now, Anytime, our daily news brief. 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
1: I'm Jeremy Hobson. We're on the road in Portsmouth, New Hampshire, with a panel of top political analysts asking voters what's at stake for them in the midterm elections. That's next time on The Middle.
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3: Tennessee officials attempted to execute a woman for a murder committed three decades ago when she was 18 years old. She would have been the first woman executed in Tennessee in more than 200 years, but the lethal injections failed. A death penalty expert calls it unprecedented. We answer questions about it on the next morning edition from NPR News.
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7: I'm Indira Lakshmanan. It's Here and Now. What happens when a near-death experience opens a doorway to a spiritual awakening? That's the question at the heart of The Radiance, an incandescent new novel out this week by Pulitzer Prize winner Ayad Akhtar. It's about a writer, also named Ayad Akhtar, who has left crumpled

0: We've got more fascinating stories for you ahead. Stay with us. 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

0: make my dreams come true.
1: Now he's trying to counsel refugees with disabilities facing the challenges of navigating life in the U.S. who won't have that. As of October 1st, refugees and asylum seekers are among the groups that Medicaid will no longer cover. In a statement, the Centers for Medicare and Medicaid Services said it was implementing rules set by Congress and did not respond to NPR's follow-up question about the impact of that policy on refugees with disabilities. Drishti Pillai, director of immigrant health policy at KFF, says most of those losing Medicaid will have no other options.
2: They could still buy full price coverage from ACA marketplaces, but that is often unaffordable. Employer-sponsored coverage is also an option, but many immigrants work in jobs that don't offer employer-sponsored coverage, such as jobs in construction, agriculture, food service.
1: She says a few states are creating their own coverage options for this group. Ben DeVanzo is with the National Immigration Law Center. He says the immigrants being cut from health coverage and food benefits now will eventually become green card holders who are eligible.
3: So these are people who are going to put off preventative care, who are not going to treat their chronic conditions, who are going to forego important medication.
1: Then when they do get their green card and get back on Medicaid, their health will be worse, which will be more expensive for hospitals and the government. Selena Simmons-Duffin, NPR News, Washington.
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5: 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And on a Thursday, it's time for WUSF's weekly local music roundup. Skylar Braun talked with the station's music guru, Warren Buckles, about some local concerts happening in the Tampa Bay area this weekend. We're going to hear about concerts happening in Dunedin and Ybor City, but first, Warren and Sky preview an underground artist showcase going on tomorrow in Polk County.
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0: I love these underground shows because you could really see the hidden talent of a certain region. You know, I have an underground ability that I haven't really told many people about.
1: Ooh, what is it?
0: I can beatbox. My dad and I used to beatbox all the time when I was a kid.
1: You gotta break it down for me.
0: You ready? You ready? All
1: right,
0: here we go.
1: Yeah, that was great.
0: Thanks.
1: Tickets for the show are $5. This is an all-ages show. Next up, starting at 6:30 p.m. on Friday night, come celebrate Dunedin Brewery's Oktoberfest at the Moon Tower with the Americana group Light the Wire. They're recognized for their powerful four-part vocal harmonies, uplifting lyrics, and their acoustic electric rhythms.
0: And we've played them on the Roundup before, so I want to play the other band that's going to be featured in this event, and that is Sauce Pocket. Here's what they sound like.

0: So that's the song Tyrannosaurus Flex by Sauce Pocket. You could look that up on YouTube to give it a full listen. And just thinking about the name Sauce Pocket, I kind of love that name. I've been thinking about inventing a pair of pants that has sauce compartments in it, because, you know, people hand you french fries or tater tot, a chicken tender. But if you have no sauce there, I mean, what are you doing? So in this case, you open up a little zipper, and then you got ketchup, mustard, sriracha, and it's all just right there in the thighs.
1: I got A1 steak sauce leaking out of my thighs.
0: I think it's a good concept.
1: Put it on Shark Tank.
0: Thank you.
1: This is a free-to-attend show. Finally, Saturday at 6 p.m. at the Ritz in Ebor, we've got the New Zealand indie rock band The Beths.
0: The Beths.
1: The Beths. They're known for their power pop hooks and self-deprecating lyrics. And they've performed all over at, like, Coachella and Bonnaroo.
0: Let's give them a listen.

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1: This is WUSF 89.7. Well, students at Deltona High School in Volusia County watched as NASA astronaut and school alumnus took off for the International Space Station. That story just ahead. And Metro Phoenix has so far seen twice as many heat deaths as this time in 2025. And authorities are trying to understand why and how to intervene. That's coming up on All Things Considered.
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1: Well, first-time jobless claims in Florida dipped last week. The U.S. Department of Labor estimates just under 5,000 initial unemployment applications were filed in Florida last week. That is down from a revised count of almost 5,300 a week earlier. The state has reported fewer than 6,000 claims weekly since the end of August. Nationally, the Department of Labor estimates 197,000 claims were filed last week, and that's off about 1,000 from the week before. More numbers and business news with Marketplace coming up at 6 from WUSF 89.7.
3: Live from NPR News in Culver City, California, I'm Dwayne Brown. The Supreme Court will review the Trump administration's mandatory detention policy that denies bond hearings for migrants living in the country illegally. NPR's Carrie Johnson has more.
4: The Trump administration reinterpreted a 1996 law to deny bond hearings to migrants who have sometimes been in the U.S. for decades. Lower courts mostly rejected that approach and ruled the migrants deserve a chance to remain free while their cases move through the immigration system. The ACLU says millions of people could be affected by the Trump policy, most with no criminal record. Now the U.S. Supreme Court will add the case to its docket. The White House says the courts have been flooded with petitions from migrants, and the current process is unworkable and disruptive. The High Court recently agreed to consider another key immigration issue, whether the administration can send migrants to countries where they have no prior tie. Carrie Johnson, NPR News.
3: California Governor Gavin Newsom has signed a bill prohibiting hospitals from using AI to replace the clinical judgment of healthcare professionals. NPR's Andrea Hsu has more.
5: The California Nurses Association says the new law gives patients and healthcare workers landmark protections against unsafe use of AI. Among other things, it prohibits unlicensed staff from using AI to perform tasks that can only be done by licensed professionals. The governor's office says the protections keep people, not algorithms, at the center of healthcare decisions. But Newsom vetoed a second bill that would have explicitly protected healthcare workers from retaliation for overriding AI-generated recommendations. The governor took issue with how such cases would be adjudicated, noting the California Labor Commission lacks the specialized medical expertise needed to resolve such disputes.
3: That's Andrea Hsu. 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
1: 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I'm Kathy Carter. People across Florida can weigh in on the state's plan to remove requirements for 4 vaccines at schools and daycares. The Department of Health announced a hearing will be held October 8th in Orlando. The Florida chapter of the American Academy of Pediatrics says it's against the change. The current rules could be altered so that shots to prevent chickenpox, hepatitis B, and 2 types of meningitis are no longer required by the state health department. Well, thousands of people showed up to cheer on Vice President J.D. Vance and the Republican candidates for statewide office today during a rally at Lakeland Linder Airport. Candidates knocked their Democratic counterparts as socialist and out of touch. Mostly, they encouraged the Republican faithful to show up at the polls in November. But not everyone was enamored of their message. 22-year-old Sophia Montez from Davenport in Polk County says she didn't hear about concerns young people like her have.
6: I would like them to address cost of living. I want them to address the demographics that they're targeting in their messaging and, you know, understand some nuance for once. I think that's what a lot of the American people want to hear. They want to feel heard across the board. I don't feel like I'm being heard now.
1: Others loudly cheered on Vance and Byron Donalds, the Republican candidate for governor. Well, students at Deltona High School in Volusia County watched as NASA astronaut and school alumnus Duke Delaney took off for the International Space Station. Center of Florida Public Media's Marion Summerall attended this morning's launch party.
0: The school named Launch Day as Luke Delaney Day and had students packed in the media center with live feeds of the mission. As the countdown reached zero, the rocket began to take off and cheers erupted. Zayed Ahmed, a 10th grader, says seeing a Deltona alumni launch at his school is inspiring.
7: Someone who came from a regular background in a school in the middle of Deltona, of all places, that's not something you hear about every day.
0: Delaney, a first-time space flyer, is one of two NASA astronauts on the mission. He's joined by a Canadian astronaut and a Russian cosmonaut. I'm Marion Summerall in Orlando.
1: Expecting some showers tonight and some of the rain could be heavy at times. Could be a humid night tonight with a low of 71.
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9: From NPR News, this is All Things Considered. I'm Sasha Pfeiffer.
10: And I'm Juana Summers. This fall, the U.S. Senate race in Maine could decide who controls Congress. The two candidates, incumbent Republican Susan Collins and her Democratic challenger, Troy Jackson, come from the same area, northern Aroostook County near the U.S.-Canada border. NPR's Luke Garrett reports on the home county voters who may decide which one of them goes to Washington.
11: Fall comes early in Aroostook County. By mid-September, yellow, orange, and red leaves color the trees of northern Maine. And this year, red, white, and blue campaign signs for Susan Collins and Troy Jackson also dot U.S. Route 1. Here on a field just a few hundred yards from the Canadian border, dozens of Mainers gather to watch the alma maters of Collins and Jackson face off on the pitch.
12: Welcome, soccer fans, to this evening's varsity soccer game featuring your Fort Kent Warriors and the visiting Caribou Vikings.
11: Collins was born in Caribou, Maine, and graduated from its public high school. Born just up the road, Jackson went to a school that later merged with Fort Kent High School. Like this soccer game, the Maine U.S. Senate race feels like a hometown contest.
13: It's weird because having them local, you hear people, you know, with personal anecdotes and stuff about them, but they're still very divided on each side of the aisle.
11: That's 43-year-old Brandon Godding. He owns and operates Fort Kent Theater, a small movie house with two concrete auditoriums, two screens, and a pair of finicky projectors. But for Godding, the biggest concern is his theater's oil-powered heaters.
13: I was seeing people saying that oil prices were $5.60. I'm definitely scared for the winter. My tank's full right now, but they only

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1: Immigration raids in South Texas are slowing down what had been a big construction boom in the Rio Grande Valley.
2: You'll see that the framing crew that's there now is very slim. But normally it's about 8 to 10 guys.
1: I'm Kai Rizdahl. You can't get the work done if you don't have the workers. That story next time on Marketplace.
3: And you can join us for Marketplace. It's tonight at 6. Well, the Tampa Bay Rays will kick off the American League Division Series Saturday at home against the New York Yankees. The Yankees finished off the two-game sweep of their wildcard series with the Boston Red Sox with a 9-2 win Wednesday. The Rays weren't just winners on the field this season. They also topped the list of teams with the biggest increase in home attendance. The accomplishment comes with an asterisk. The Rays spent 2025 at Steinbrenner Field, the New York Yankees' much smaller spring training ballpark, while Hurricane Milton's damage to Tropicana Field was repaired. Total home attendance for the Rays came in at just over 1.4 million. That's up more than 600,000 from last season. Major League Baseball attendance rose for the fourth straight year to almost 72 million, reaching its highest total since 2017.
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0: 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I'm Juana Summers.
7: And I'm Sasha Pfeiffer. Data centers for AI have become a huge political issue. Opposition to them is growing around the country, at least here on Earth. Outer space is a different story. Today, Google took a step toward putting data centers in space. And to explain this, we have two NPR correspondents, Jeff Brumfield, who covers science, and John Ruich, who covers Silicon Valley. Hi to both of you.
8: Hi there.
7: John, start us off. What exactly did Google do today?
8: Yeah, well, this happened today.
9: 3, 2, 1, ignition.
8: Google put a small satellite into orbit. It's about the size of a fridge, and it'll test if they can run artificial intelligence in space. This is a prototype built in partnership with the aerospace and satellite imagery company Planet to help pave the way for AI data centers in space eventually. So this satellite is a kind of a mini AI data center. There are 4 tensor processing units on board. Those are a type of specialized microchip that Google designed and has deployed in terrestrial data centers. And Google's going to be running an AI model on those chips, testing how they perform after the stresses of launch, which include a lot of vibration and high G forces, and under the bombardment of radiation in space. They're going to also gauge things like how hot those chips get and how quickly they can cool off.
7: There may be people out there that still think of Google as primarily just a search engine. So why is Google doing this?
8: Yeah, Google's one of several companies that think space could be a good place to put data centers. I'll let Jeff get into some of the ways that space is compelling in that regard. But from a company perspective, you know, Google's a leader in AI with its Gemini model. Overall, demand for AI is surging and already outstrips the industry's supply of what's known as compute or computational power to make it work. So companies like Google have to build that. That means data centers. And space is one option that they're exploring. Now, this satellite is part of an experimental project that they're calling a moonshot, even though it really has nothing to do with the moon. The vision is that AI satellites can eventually be arrayed in these orbiting constellations. So on Earth, you can have a data center in one building. In space, you really can't. So the idea is that each of these small satellites will have dozens of chips on them running AI. They'll work together and they'll communicate with each other and with Earth through lasers.
7: Jeff, John just said that you could explain why space is so appealing to Google. What are the advantages of putting a data center in outer space?
10: I mean, who doesn't love space, right? But the real deal is that there's that big glowing ball in the sky we all know about, the sun, right? It produces a ton of clean, free energy. Most of the energy on Earth comes from the sun in one way or another. Here's Travis Beals, who's heading Project Suncatcher.
11: Solar's the best way, really, to power things. And it turns out the best way to tap into solar power may actually be in space.
10: Part of that's because there's no atmosphere up there to block some of the sunlight, but you can also put these satellites into orbits where the sun never sets, and so there's no nighttime. Also, the companies don't talk about this as much, but there aren't as many noisy neighbors in space that will kick up a fuss if you put your data center
7: at your loud humming data center in their neighborhood.
10: Exactly, exactly. There are some rules about satellites, but companies can do mostly what they want up there.
7: All right, so I'm seeing the appeal, but I assume this has to be an engineering feat to get this done.
10: Yeah, exactly. I mean, there's some really interesting challenges. Actually, John kind of hinted at them in his earlier answers there. The first one's heat. Ships generate a lot of heat, and in space, you don't have any air or water you can use to cool them. Instead, you have to use these big radiators that are actually like almost like solar panels and quite hard to transport. In fact, Google chips, or the chips Google's launching today, can only run for 15 minutes at a time, and then they need to cool down. The second issue is latency. John talked about how you have all these satellites flying together. Well, it takes time to communicate, even with lasers, between those satellites, and that can slow down your computation. And then finally, there's just the number of satellites you need to launch. You're going to need a huge number of satellites to equal the computing power of a single terrestrial data center.
7: John, we know that money's being gushed into AI without knowing whether the investment will pay off. And this sounds very expensive. Do we know if this makes sense economically for Google or any other company?
8: Not at this moment. Google thinks it could, though. You know, the idea of free, unlimited power from the sun is very alluring. One of the biggest costs of operating data centers is energy, and this would cut that dramatically. It costs a lot to get satellites into space today, but it's a lot cheaper now than it was a decade ago, and the price keeps falling. So, you know, if Google can solve those challenges that Jeff talked about and a raft of others, the economics might start to look pretty good and make sense a little bit down the line.
7: I hope both of you will keep covering this and tell us if it works out as well as Google hopes it will. This is NPR's Jeff Brumfiel and John Ruwitch. Thanks to both of you.
8: Thank you.
12: You're welcome, Sasha.
7: And a note that Google is a financial supporter of NPR.
0: A good jam session is all about the vibes, musicians feeding off each other to take their music in new directions. This week, a group in Michigan tried pushing the form to its limits in their bid for the longest ever jam session. Sophia Salaby of member station WKAR has more.
13: The world record attempt started Monday at 10 a.m. with six musicians on stage at a restaurant in Lansing, Michigan. Jeff Bogue helped organize the jam.
14: We are doing a continuous musical collaboration for 3 days without doing what humans normally do, which is to stop and take a break, change the subject, go do something else.
13: There's no official Guinness World Record for longest jam, so Bogue and his friends settled on going beyond the longest nonstop improvised music session they could find, 57 hours played in Spain in 2024. But they weren't going to do it alone, so they recruited more than 100 other musicians, from professionals to amateurs to anyone who just wanted to play, to swap out in shifts for the marathon jam. One of them was singer and guitar player Mary McGuire.
15: I think I just played with 3 different drummers, probably 7 or 8 guitar players, 2 different bass players.
13: Another participant, Zachary Mead, says collaborating like this isn't as hard as you might think.
16: People that play music, they kind of just, they figure it out. They start playing and then they figure it out.
13: The group crossed the 57-hour mark Wednesday night, breaking the record set in Spain. But the music didn't stop just yet. 3 hours later at 10 p.m. and after 60 straight hours of playing, the musicians finally put down their instruments. Organizers say they plan to submit their performance to Guinness with hopes that it will be officially recognized and that they're ready to come back if anyone else decides to jam out longer. For NPR News, I'm Sophia Salaby in Lansing.
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1: 4 hours to 48 hours of training.
0: That's either not enough or, yeah, no, it's not enough. First, though, let's do the numbers. Dow Industrial's up 20 points today, not even a 10%, 50,926. NASDAQ added 10 points also, not even a 10%, 26,871. S&P 6. Constellation Energy has signed a 20-year deal with Amazon to supply electricity. The deal is going to help the power company expand a nuclear plant in Maryland and spend around $3 billion on infrastructure. Constellation powered up 1.9% on the day. Amazon ticked down a little bit over a third of 1%. Seasonings maker McCormick & Company beat estimates for the quarter. People's budgets may be stretched, I guess, but they still want their sauces and their spices. McCormick dipped. Get it? Dipped. 4.9%. 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
0: This is Marketplace. I'm Kai Rizdahl. Data about the American labor market comes in many different flavors. We have gotten a variety so far this week. The September jobs report will be upon us tomorrow morning. Today, though, it's employment of the seasonal variety. Challenger Grain Christmas said in its regular update this morning that the hiring outlook for the rest of the year is cautious. Marketplace's Samantha Fields is on the holiday jobs beat.
6: If it seems early to be thinking about holiday hiring, Corey Staley at Indeed Hiring Lab says it's really not.
7: We do start seeing employers ramping up seasonal hiring in August and in September.
6: According to postings on Indeed, he says August was a strong month for seasonal jobs.
7: But what's interesting is we moved into September and it kind of came down more in line with what we saw in 2025.
6: And he says the number of people who are looking for seasonal work is rising.
7: We're seeing that very clearly over the last 2 or 3 years, the number of job seekers looking for these types of jobs have continued to grow, but the job postings at best have, you know, remained within a range around the previous year.
6: It's still early to know how this holiday season will go, but David Swartz at Morningstar says there are some early indications that hiring in retail might be slower.
8: Retailers are operating more efficiently than they used to and using more technology. And so they are operating their stores on a full-time basis with fewer people. And that would also include the holiday period when they'd hire fewer temporary workers than they had in past years, too.
6: This year, they're also acutely aware of the financial stress so many people are feeling.
8: I think there's a lot of concern about gas prices affecting consumer spending and how that may affect the holiday season as well as general inflation.
6: And Swartz says that's likely part of why fewer retailers have announced big holiday hiring plans so far. Their expectations are low for this year.
8: But that's also been the case for the last couple years, and the holiday sales turned out to be stronger than expected.
6: He says some retailers may be holding off on hiring for now and waiting to see if it looks like that's happening again. I'm Samantha Fields for Marketplace.

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1: WUSF has you covered for the November midterms. 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
3: You're listening to WUSF 89.7 News. I'm Kathy Carter. Thousands crowded into Lakeland Linder Airport today to hear Vice President J.D. Vance rally the Republican faithful. WUSF Steve Newborn reports the theme was getting voters to the polls in November.
4: Republican candidate for Governor Byron Donalds, U.S. Senator Ashley Moody, and several other candidates bashed their Democratic opponents. J.D. Vance attacked Democratic Senate candidate Angie Nixon as a socialist and David Jolly, the candidate for governor, as out of touch. He also exhorted the crowd to vote.
5: This November 3rd, I want you to send a message. 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Send a message to the Democrats. Send a message to the far-left radicals who would take your state over. America belongs to those who love it, not to hate it. It belongs to you. Get out there and vote.
4: Before the rally, Florida Democratic Party Chair Nikki Fried said most Florida voters disapprove of President Trump's, quote, agenda of higher costs and endless wars. Steve Newborn, WUSF 89.7 News.
3: During Hurricane Milton, two of St. Petersburg's three wastewater treatment plants were forced to stop operating. Now the city has a plan to safeguard those plants, water treatment facilities, and to prevent flooding from future storms. But at the current rate of funding, that would take decades. So voters will be asked in November to authorize a $600 million bond to speed up the work. Claude Tinkersley is the city's public works administrator.
6: After the storms in 2024 to now, the most common comment I hear is, I don't want to wait 24 years. I don't want to wait that long. How can we get this done more quickly? And so this is our attempt to find a way to do it more quickly.
3: You can find out more about the SPAR or the St. Pete Agile Resistance Program at WUSF.org. Florida Democrats are projecting confidence as Election Day gets near. WUSF's Douglas Soule reports they think the Republicans' legislative supermajorities can be broken.
7: A supermajority means GOP lawmakers have two-thirds of the positions, which gives them a lot of legislative power. Florida Democratic Party Chair Nikki Fried says the House and Senate are not going to have supermajorities next session. She says that comes with big benefits for Democrats.
8: It gives our legislators an opportunity to change rules, holds the Republicans' rules accountable.
7: Those rules include waiving a requirement that bills be read over the course of 3 days before a vote. Fried also points out how Republicans' large numbers have let them pass public records exemptions and put proposed constitutional amendments on the ballot, though those require a three-fifths vote. Florida's GOP chair didn't respond to an interview request, but the Republican Party has been saying it's confident. Douglas Soule, WUSF, 89.7 News.
3: Michael Shannon has been confirmed as the next president of the University of North Florida. The State University System Board of Governors signed off on a selection Wednesday. Shannon is currently the University of North Georgia president. The retired U.S. Army Lieutenant Colonel will take the helm of the Jacksonville School on January 7th. Shannon was the lone finalist publicly interviewed for the job after four names were recommended. Checking the forecast, rain tonight. Some of the showers will be heavy at times. We'll have a low of 71 degrees. 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
0: These donors and these collectives can use that money to entice guys to transfer to their school. And now you have teams that are turning over half or more of their roster in a given year. Just this past year, Oklahoma State brought in 91 new players, which is quite a number when there's 105 on the roster.
10: I'm Natalie Kitroff. That's coming up on The Daily from the New York Times.
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10: From the New York Times, I'm Natalie Kitroff. 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
13: A sport has imploded before our very eyes, and I don't say this hyperbolically.
10: In the 5 years since student-athletes were allowed to get paid to play, college sports has gone completely haywire.
14: Give it a break. This is not the college football we all grew up with.
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10: Players are moving from team to team, chasing a payday.
17: Malachi Toney, $4.1 million.
18: Carson Beck,
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18: I think my biggest year was six. He's a college kid.
10: Colleges are amassing dark money war chests. Programs that never stood a chance before are becoming champions.
20: The Indiana Hoosiers are the kings of college football.
10: And no one, not the players, not the coaches, not the athletic directors, can agree on what the rules around all this even are, much less how to follow them.
21: We have no rules and we have no governance.
10: Today, Stuart Mandel of The Athletic explains why this week Washington finally decided to step in. It's Thursday, October 1st. Stuart Mandel, welcome to The Daily.
0: Thank you. Glad to be here.
10: So earlier this week, something very rare happened. A bill passed the Senate with overwhelming bipartisan support, attempting to regulate sports. So help us understand what's going on here.
0: Well, for the past 5 years, ever since college athletes were finally allowed to make money and specifically paid for their name, image, and likeness rights, what we now call NIL, everybody's been talking about how college sports is in chaos. A term you often hear is the wild, wild west. And so the industry, the NCAA, the conferences, the schools have spent a lot of time and a lot of money lobbying Congress saying, we need your help. So this bill, the Protect College Sports Act, which was co-sponsored by Ted Cruz, a Republican, and Maria Cantwell, a Democrat, it covers pretty much everything you can think of in college sports. But what most people focus on is how it regulates name, image, and likeness payments, and then how often the players can transfer between schools.
10: Got it.
0: And on Monday night, it passed in the Senate and it passed in a landslide. Final vote was 77 to 22. Now it goes to the House. Nobody can really predict what's going to happen then. But in the meantime, a huge bipartisan slam dunk for the people who sponsored the bill. Maybe not so much for the people who are on the other side of it.
10: And this is being described as historic. Talk about why.
0: It's historic because nobody can remember a time when Congress set out to regulate an entire sport. You know, they've regulated certain parts like NFL television.

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5: This is Fresh Air. I'm Terry Gross. Let's get back to the interview our guest interviewer, Sam Fragoso, recorded with Sheryl Crow. Her new studio album is called Pick You Up. It features 7 new songs, which she describes as commentaries on being human and wanting connection. They were written by Crow and her longtime collaborator, Jeff Trott. Crow's best-known songs include All I Want to Do, If It Makes You Happy, Soak Up the Sun, and Every Day is a Winding Road.
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6: Conservative Sarah Longwell wants to banish, quote, MAGA-style politics to the ash heap of history.
7: I listen to voters and they'll talk about how much bread costs and they'll talk about I had to make this choice about gas and going to this place or whatever all day long. Democrats should spend 70% of their time talking about people's economic well-being.
6: This isn't just a never-Trumper hot take. Longwell has been running focus groups with Trump voters for years, and they're telling her that when they hear the president say things like,
8: standard groceries, standard things work, and now those prices are coming down. So call them groceries, but that's down. Everything's down.
6: They think,
9: I grocery shop every week, so like I know when prices are going down and up, and like I'm like, he's lying.
6: But Longwell says Democrats are still too prone to infighting, too much in disarray. She says they don't have to be. I'm Meghna Chakrabarty. That's Today on Point. Stay with us.
10: Live from NPR News in Washington, I'm Ryland Barton. Tennessee Republican Governor Bill Lee has put executions in the state on hold and called for a third-party review to determine what caused the failed execution of Krista Pike last night. Pike's attorneys say she's in critical condition after receiving two lethal injections. They're calling for the governor to commute her death sentence after what they describe as cruel and unusual punishment. Pike was sentenced to death for a murder she committed at age 18. She would have been the first woman executed in Tennessee in more than 200 years. Catherine Sweeney with member station WPLN was a media witness to the execution.
11: Usually that takes 10, 15 minutes. It took 45 because they had such a hard time getting needles into her. So eventually the curtains did open and she was really lively and talking and singing for a long time. She should have started to look sedated, but didn't. They close the curtain, and usually that's when the doctor comes out and calls time of death, but he didn't. So they tried again. They opened the curtains. They did it all again, and that didn't go really any better.
10: Catherine Sweeney from WPLN reporting. The Trump administration is fighting a judge's order to build housing for homeless veterans in L.A. NPR's Quil Lawrence reports.
12: L.A. has the most homeless vets in the country, but it also has a built-in solution, a 388-acre VA campus. A judge ordered housing to be built there, but VA appealed and lost at the Ninth Circuit Court. Now the Trump administration has won a delay while it considers appealing to the Supreme Court. The delay means no decision until after midterm elections.
13: There's no reason for any delay of litigation that has gone on for far too many years.
12: Mark Rosenbaum represents the plaintiffs.
13: The net result is that some 3,000 veterans, including combat veterans, are going to live and die on the meanest streets of this community.
12: The VA declined to comment on pending litigation. In May 2025, President Trump ordered a 6,000-bed facility to be built in L.A., but there's no sign of action on his executive order. Quill Lawrence, NPR News.
10: Mortgage rates are at their highest level in almost 3 years. The average 30-year fixed-rate mortgage is now almost 7.3%. NPR's Stephen Bisaha reports.
14: Mortgage interest rates often go up with the yield on the 10-year Treasury note, and that yield has been floating around a more than two-decade high. Mortgage rates are up 0.25% from last week. John Diamond is an economist at Rice University, and he says the high cost of borrowing is having a bad lock-in effect on the economy.
15: People are staying put. That's going to slow down consumption growth, but hopefully that will eventually lead to lower inflation.
14: The Federal Reserve will consider raising interest rates again later this month to fight inflation. Stephen Bisaha, NPR News.
10: Major U.S. stock indexes rose today, but just slightly. This is NPR News. States and cities are suing the Trump administration for repealing rules that limit planet-warming greenhouse gas emissions from power plants. They argue that gutting the protections will set the nation back decades and worsen the climate crisis. The EPA has said the repeal would save the industry more than $300 billion in costs. Tensions between Eritrea and Ethiopia have skyrocketed since the